0: The federal government is introducing legislation that would ban social media for children under 16. Child advocates are calling it long overdue, pointing to rising cyberbullying and sextortion rates. Alberta's government says it prefers empowering parents over outright bans. Calgary students are divided. Some welcome the restrictions, while others argue education and parental supervision would be more effective than a federal prohibition. A Peace Region labor union is giving back to the community. The Christian Labor Association of Canada, known as CLAC, has donated $2,500 to PARDS through its Building Communities program. The group was nominated by a Local 63 member. Twice each year, CLAC supports up to 15 member-chosen organizations, with donations ranging from $1,000 to $2,500. The Horizon School Division has approved its 2026-27 operating budget, with a deficit of just under $218,000. The $60.5 million budget includes increased teacher allocations, nearly seven full-time positions, thanks to a 9% funding boost from Alberta Education. The board says it prioritizes minimizing class sizes and supporting teachers with new curriculum implementation. Enrollment is projected to decline slightly. And a new survey finds only one in four parents regularly talk with their kids about faith. And Greg Yoder of Keys for Kids Ministries calls it a missed opportunity. Parents remain the strongest influence on whether faith takes root. The good news? Discipleship doesn't require a theology degree. Just 5 consistent minutes daily around God's Word. 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
1: I'm Ruth Kramer with Mission Network News. We've got an incredible update from Nigeria after waves of Boko Haram kidnappings. And summer is a great time for kids in Eastern Europe and Central Asia to hear the gospel. We'll tell you what's happening and how you can get involved in just a moment. We'll begin today with news of a jailbreak, so to speak. The Nigerian army reported over the weekend it rescued 360 hostages from a Boko Haram stronghold in northeast Nigeria. Todd Nettleton with the Voice of the Martyrs USA says,
2: let's celebrate the fact that 360 people who were hostages are now freed. I mean, that is a great accomplishment, and that is a good day.
1: At the same time, the good news comes in the midst of continued attacks by militants or bandits this month.
2: We have seen in other cases attacks. People were pulled off a bus and kidnapped, even though, you know, the army has this really, I would say, victory to be able to free those hostages. As you look across the country, it is not getting safer.
1: Attacks are multi-layered. Ethnic tensions, faith-based clashes, and even competition for land resources surround believers in northern Nigeria.
2: They're advancing the gospel even under threat and with the full knowledge that they're doing so in a dangerous environment.
1: Pray for endurance in the challenges that God has allowed them to face for so many years.
2: The gospel is the answer to what is happening in northern Nigeria. And we should pray that the gospel will advance, and pray specifically for even for terrorists to meet Jesus.
1: Meanwhile, recent Israeli airstrikes in southern Lebanon killed 17 people. The Iranian-backed terror group Hezbollah said it also carried out more attacks on Israeli troops in the region. Amidst the fighting, more than 1.2 million Lebanese have been displaced. John Cernelia, president of Sat7 USA, says,
3: keep in mind, in Lebanon, you've got about 5.8 million people. That's about the size of Metro Atlanta, just to put this in context, here in the United States.
1: Sat7 broadcasts gospel hope via satellite television across Lebanon. Their program, You Are Not Alone, recently featured an episode made by kids for kids who are fleeing the violence.
3: Our program was centered on children who were being kept at a youth home where they were provided with food and clothing. And so we have the opportunity to share the gospel good news to children in with content that is appropriate for them, and just reminding them of the biblical truth that you're not alone.
1: Please pray the encouragement of Psalm 46 over displaced families and children.
3: God is our refuge and strength, and ever present help in trouble. This has become a bit of a rallying cry for our brothers and

0: sisters living in Lebanon.
1: And do you have fond memories from vacation Bible camp or summer camp? Games, friends, and fun days outside. Across Eastern Europe and Central Asia, summer camps can also mean a first encounter with Jesus. Slava Gospel Association summer Bible camps are launching across 13 countries and hope to reach over 88,000 kids. SGA's Eric Mock says,
2: you can imagine a camp in Tajikistan on the border of Afghanistan is going to look very different than a camp in the war zone, very different than a camp in Poland, or very different from a camp in Russia, especially Far East Russia.
1: Local churches shape each program to fit their communities.
2: What SGA does is not really put shackles on any way that they conduct the camp other than the centrality of the gospel. And so each adapts to their cultural setting, their economic conditions, the relationships they've developed with the community, the languages that are relevant.
1: The ministry also reaches beyond the kids.
2: Suspicious parents wondering what these churches are actually talking about come along. And every year, parents are coming to faith as they hear the life-saving and life-changing message of the gospel.
1: 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I'm Ruth Kramer.
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is a dangerous thing. History is littered with men and women who started well, gifted, humble, and blessed by God, and somewhere along the way began to believe their own press. Today on Insight for Living, Chuck Swindoll returns to one of the Old Testament's most sobering biographies. It's part of his series called How Great is Our God. In this message, we'll see a king who had everything and lost it all in a single moment of breathtaking pride. His story is a mirror, and what it reflects may surprise you.

He's just a farmer at heart. He liked to get his hands dirty. Just one of us. You'd see him at times with the livestock and looking over the fields. What a guy. He protected us as a nation, and enemies cowered before him, and armies moved with his thumbs up, and heads rolled with his thumbs down. This man is powerful. Creative and inventive, he continues to lead the army of over 307,000 men, verse 13, and could wage war with great power. And all of them helped the king, and verse 15 concludes, his fame spread afar. He was marvelously helped until he became strong. Every once in a while, it is appropriate that you pause and let the truth in. Mark that in your Bible. Until something snapped. We're not told what it was. I've had more than one this morning and the services before this one ask me, what was it? We're not told. It's hard to track the cause of carnality. One of a dozen reasons. Something inside his head. Little by little, the erosion took its toll. He turned more of a deaf ear to those who would tell him the truth. Little by little, he became his own man, consumed with his own clippings. Uzziah goes too far, however, in his carnality. We read of it in verse 16. When he became strong, his heart was so proud, he acted corruptly, and he was unfaithful to the Lord his God, for he entered the temple of the Lord. Wait a minute. Whoa, whoa, whoa, whoa, whoa, whoa. Stop. Priests enter temples, not kings. Priests have the right, being sons of Aaron, but not kings, except Uzziah. I'll go where I want to go. I'll do what I wish to do. This is all about me. And so he went into this place of the altar in Azariah, verse 17. The priest who had the right to be in there entered after him. And in case you wonder if he needed help, he brought with him 80 valiant men. They opposed Uzziah. Look at that. 81 priests opposed one man. You've heard of road rage? You're going to read temple rage right here. How dare you stand against me? May every strong-hearted pastor read these words again and let the chill run up your back. May every ill-motived potential leader take heart, take notice. Take notice. Uzziah took the glory that belonged to God and personified it. They opposed Uzziah the king and said to him, it is not for you, Uzziah, to burn incense to the Lord for the priests, the son of Aaron. It's for us who have been consecrated to burn incense. Get out of the sanctuary. You realize the guts it took to tell Uzziah that? Get out. This is a man who commands 307,000 in his army. This is a man who has wealth that is not even described. Get out. You've gone too far. You have been unfaithful and will have no honor from the Lord God. But Uzziah, look at this. Talk about stubborn. With a censer in his hand for burning incense, was enraged. Means exactly what it says. How dare you stand in my way? What Uzziah didn't realize is that he wasn't calling his own shots, but the very breath in his lungs came from the Lord God of heaven, and his skin suddenly became splotched with leprosy. He didn't know it at the moment because it came on his forehead and they saw it. The leprosy broke out on his forehead before the priests in the house of the Lord beside the altar of incense. Notice how the chronicler describes it. He is in the house of the Lord. He is beside the altar of incense where he had no business being. Azariah, the chief priest, and all the priests looked at him, and behold, he was leprous, the dread disease among Jews, leprous. And they hurried him out of there, and he himself hastened to get out because the Lord had smitten him. Of course. Remember Isaiah's words, I am the Lord, to another I will not give my glory. May every pastor ultimately hearing this message remember this. May every

elder, and ultimately elders of the future. Remember this. May every leader of this congregation, now and later, remember this. We will be smitten when it turns and becomes a story about us. When any one of us seeks the glory, the credit, that which belongs only to our awesome God, expect consequences. They are coming. And that's exactly what happens to Uzziah. And of all things, his epitaph reads sadly, he was a leper. And he was a leper to the day of his death. I'm so grateful the Lord preserved the story. There are other stories. Leighton Ford, in his book written in 1991, titled Transforming Leadership, describes an experience he had that's worth mentioning. And I quote, "Several years ago," Ford writes, "I had lunch with Richard Dortch, who had just been chosen to become the executive vice president of the PTL Club, a multimillion-dollar religious televangelism network. Dortch had headed his denomination's work in Illinois and had an outstanding track record. I was, frankly, very impressed with what he had to say and with his seeming sincerity and competence. He planned to recruit a strong finance director and several MBAs to establish some fiscal sanity. It's going to be like turning the Queen Mary around with a teaspoon," he said. "It won't be easy, but I plan to do it." I wished him well and watched him from a distance. Eventually, Jim Baker, the head of PTL, resigned in disgrace over a sexual liaison and its cover-up. Both he and Dortch were convicted for the misuse of funds. How, I wondered, could a man with such seemingly good intentions go so wrong? So I read with interest a later interview in which he described how the managers of PTL came to define success. Please don't miss a word that follows. I quote, "In the interview, they said, it is all tied to how many stations we have on our network or how big our building is. It is so easy to lose control, to compromise without recognizing it. At PTL, there was not time taken for prayer or family, because the show had to go on. We were so caught up in God's work that we forgot about God." He also talked about the impact of television on preachers, and I quote again, "A television camera can change a preacher quicker than anything else. Those who sit on the sidelines can notice the changes in people once they get in front of a camera. It turns a good man into a potentate. It is so easy to get swept away by popularity. Everybody loves you. Cars are waiting for you, and you go to the head of the line. That is the devastation of the camera. It has made us less than what God has wanted us to become. In PTL's case, the TV camera, the show, even the ministry itself had become ends in themselves. They were powers which could have been creative, but which in the end actually became destructive. For those of us not in the public eye, it is easy to point the finger at the Jim Joneses and the Jim Bakers, but power can be just as seductive to the teacher in a classroom, the physician in an examining room, the boss in a union meeting, or the leader of an average church. Call me extreme if you wish, but that's part of the reason there will not be a television broadcast of our worship. We are not here for others in our worship. We are here for our God and as the body to grow and learn together. And then through the week, we get the message out. We're not putting on a show. We're expressing our praise and worship to God. Now, there are effective ministries. I understand that, so please don't write me. I know there are, but they are the exception, tragically, rather than the rule. I don't need the temptation of fawning before a camera. With a face like this, are you kidding? As many have told me, I have a face for radio, and indeed I do. So, it seemed appropriate before we're through that as your shepherd,

0: your pleasure. This new place is all about your name. And may we forever and ever lift up that name that is above every name, that at the name of Jesus, every knee will ultimately bow. In the name of our Savior and Master, we pray. Everyone said, amen. Everyone said, amen. Everyone said, amen. All right.
1: God will. You're listening to a message from Chuck Swindoll. 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
3: Here are the current weather conditions as issued by Environment Canada.
4: High level.
3: Mostly cloudy.
4: 11.
3: Wind from the north at 18 kilometers an hour.
4: Gusting to
3: 28.
4: For Fort Vermilion.
3: 13.
4: Wind from the north-northeast at 4 kilometers an hour.
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3: Wind from the north-northeast at 6 kilometers an hour.
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0: Hi, I'm James Seawood. Let's take a break from the busyness of today and focus on God during this Abide Minute. Sometimes continuing in the life of faith can feel like fighting one battle after another. The darts of the evil one keep coming. The Apostle Paul has an encouraging word for you. At the end of his letter to the Romans, he writes, "The God of peace will soon crush Satan under your feet. The grace of our Lord Jesus Christ be with you." The God of peace, of security, this God will come to your rescue. 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

0: Hey, Jimmy, come here. I changed the letters in your dad's name on the sign out front of the church. Now it says, Preaching This Sunday, Large Rag Boy. I had a couple letters left over, though.
1: I don't think you should be playing with this sign, Lawrence.
0: Sorry, Jimmy. I'm just bored. When's your dad gonna be done?
1: I don't know. It's been like this every Sunday since he's been filling in for the pastor. After the service, he has to talk to everyone about everything. We just have to wait.
0: Okay.
2: Well, hello there, Jimmy.
1: Oh, hi, Miss Jeffries.
2: Your father preached quite a good sermon today.
1: Yeah, it was pretty good.
2: When are you going to get up there?
1: Get up where?
2: In the pulpit to preach for us.
1: Oh, well, I don't think...
2: As a matter of fact, I heard somebody say just the other day that they thought you'd be a good preacher.
1: Who? Me?
0: Jimmy?
2: Sure. The best preachers always run in the family. Everybody thinks so.
1: Everybody?
0: About Jimmy?
2: Generation after generation dedicated to serving the Lord. What a testimony.
1: Yeah.
2: You have a good day now.
1: Sure, Miss Jeffries. You too. Did you hear that, Lawrence?
0: Yeah, you've got a fan club.
1: I mean, do you think I look like a preacher?
0: Yeah, sure, I guess.
1: Really? Well, of course, you also think my mom looks like Natasha, the diabolical secretary for Destructo. A preacher.
3: Anyway, I was going to ask you. I thought maybe you could help me out. What was that? I couldn't hear you yet. Yeah, they've got planes flying over us now. They're being rerouted while they do construction on a runway. Yeah, I said they're doing construction on... Yeah, never mind. So you're going to be out of town? No, that's fine. That's fine. Have a good trip. Yeah, I'll talk to you later. Who am I going to get to teach this Sunday school class?
4: George, if those planes come any closer, this baby's going to come out and teach it. Feel this, George. Feel how hard the baby's kicking.
3: I'm sorry, what?
4: The baby's talking to you. Wants you to stop those planes.
3: Oh, well, here, let me talk to the baby. Hello? Are you listening? This is your father speaking. Don't worry about the planes. They should be gone by the time you're born.
1: Oh, brother. Dad's talking to Mom's stomach again.
3: Also, now that I've got your attention, if you're born by that time, would you be willing to teach Mr. Grant's Sunday school class next week? Just think about it. You don't have to give me an answer right now.
1: You know, I'm sure the pastor feels very secure knowing that his substitute is trying to hand over a Sunday school class to an unborn child.

0: child.
1: Hey, look, I'm desperate. I've called everyone I can think of. Can you think of anyone else, Mary?
2: Not really.
0: What class is it?
1: Mr. Grant's class.
0: Oh, yeah. Lawrence is in that class.
1: Yeah, I know. That's part of the problem. There's about 10 Lawrences in that class. Nobody wants to deal with them. Wait a minute. Jimmy, how about you?
0: How about me what?
1: Well, why don't you teach the class?
0: Me?
1: Sure, sure. You'll be great. You know the Bible. You're good at speaking in front of people. You're good with kids. You're great with Lawrence.
0: Yeah, but I've never taught a Sunday school class before.
1: Oh, you're a natural.
0: You really think I'd be a good teacher?
1: Sure, I have no doubt about it at all. You'll be great.
0: Wow. Okay, thanks, Dad. I'll do it. Jeremiah 2:14-16.
3: Hey, Jimmy, what you doing? What are all these books for?
0: I'm teaching your Sunday school class this week.
3: But it's only Monday. You're working on something that's not due for another 6 days?
0: Yes, Lawrence. It's called preparation.
3: Wow, these are really thick books.
0: Mm-hmm.
3: What's this? A concordance?
0: Concordance.
3: Concordance of the Bible. Are you going to make us read this?
0: No, Lawrence. I'm just using it to...
3: Cool! A code book!
0: No, it's not a...
3: Wait. Let me figure this out. I'm great at these things.
0: It's a Greek New Testament, Lawrence.
3: Oh. Greek? You know how to read this?
0: Well, no, but there's some English stuff in the front.
4: Jimmy, did you borrow my headphones? I can't find them.
3: Hi, Donna.
4: Hey, Lawrence. Well, did you?
0: No, I haven't seen them.
3: Hey, that was a great story your dad told about you in church.
4: Don't remind me.
3: Did you really try to glue your hair back on your head when you didn't like your haircut?
4: I was 5 years old.
0: Mom took a picture of it. It's downstairs. You want to see it?
3: All right.
4: Don't you dare, Jimmy. I can't believe Dad told that story in a sermon.
0: Are you kidding me? The crowd loved it. That's all they were talking about after church.
4: Yeah, I know. I gotta talk to Dad about that. I don't want him telling stories about me in his sermons anymore.
0: Oh, come on, Donna. Nobody cares what you did when you were 5 years old. They're just funny stories.
4: But they're embarrassing.
0: Look, all the great preachers use their kids in sermon illustrations.
4: Oh, yeah? How do you know?
0: Oh, well, I was reading this book about it. See?
4: The Secrets of the Great Preachers.
0: Yeah. They do it when they first start out, then eventually use other kinds of stories. You just gotta be patient.
4: Well, I hope you're right, but I wish he'd cut it out soon. I won't be able to show my face in school.
0: Don't worry about it, Donna.
4: Well, if you see my headphones, let me know.
0: Yeah.
3: Bye, Donna.
0: Okay, back to my lesson.
3: Hey, that was neat.
0: What?
3: What you just told Donna. It was good. You sounded almost like, well, your dad.
0: I did?
3: So, do you have to do this now? I'm bored. What do you want to do? Jimmy?
0: Huh?
3: What do you want to do?
0: Well, I think I want to be a preacher.

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1: The Tale of the Coin.
2: Hey, look what I got.
3: Oh, that's a beautiful coin. Is it a stater?
2: It is. Well, I found it at the temple.
4: I'm not one to get carried away by emotion, right?
5: Yes, but sweet.
4: We're being called on to take a leap of faith here.
6: We all rush in together, each one takes something, and then rush out together. Any questions?
3: Just one. Why are we doing this?
0: Listen now on the Adventures in Odyssey Club.
7: Hey, Donna. Can I sit here?
8: Sure, Jack.
7: Thanks. Hey, your presentation in English today was great.
8: Oh, thanks. Yours was good, too.
7: I haven't done mine yet.
8: Oh, that's right.
7: So what's up with Jimmy?
8: Why? What's he doing?
7: Well, look at him over there. He's wearing a tie. Is he running for student council or something?
8: Oh, I don't know. Well, he's been acting so weird lately. You know what he did at breakfast this morning? Well, he blessed me.
7: He what?
8: He blessed me. I handed him the milk and he said, "Bless you, Donna."
7: Did you sneeze?
8: No.
7: You guys crack me up. What a weird family.
8: Well, it's because of Jimmy. Well, he's always been weird. I'm normal.
7: Well, maybe now, but you didn't sound all that normal Sunday night when your dad told that story about you in church.
8: Don't bring that up.
7: I mean, asking your parents for a private phone line is...

0: Not a normal thing for a 6-year-old to do.
1: I don't want to talk about it.
0: It was a great story.
1: Everybody in the whole church turned around and looked at me.
0: Don't worry about it. You were 6 years old.
1: That's what Jimmy said. But at this rate, everybody's going to think I was a juvenile delinquent.
0: Well, for a juvenile delinquent, you turned out fine.
1: Thanks.
0: I mean, at least you're not in jail or anything.
1: Maybe I should be. It'll give Dad some sermon illustrations.
2: Hey, Donna.
1: What?
2: Hey, don't get so testy. I just want to ask you a question.
1: I'm sorry. It's just these planes. They're so loud I can't concentrate. I've been working on the same problem for a half hour.
2: Oh. Well, can I still ask my question?
1: Go ahead.
2: Well, you see, I'm doing this lesson tomorrow, and I can't find something. Where's that verse in the Bible that talks about the guy who wouldn't forgive the other guy and the first guy wouldn't forgive the third guy?
1: I don't know. Why are you asking me? Go ask Dad.
2: Because I want to do this Sunday school lesson on my own. You know, without Dad's help.
1: Well, I don't know. So you need to ask somebody else.
2: All right. Oh, and can I borrow your markers?
1: For what?
2: My transparencies.
1: You're doing transparencies for your Sunday school lesson?
2: Yeah. I'm going to write out a timeline of Roman history, you know, to give him some background.
1: What's your lesson about?
2: The Good Samaritan.
1: You're getting really weird.
2: Thank you. By the way, as an illustration, I'm going to tell that story about when you were 8 and you made brownies and the whole family had to get their stomachs pumped.
1: Oh, no, you're not.
2: See ya.
1: Come back here.
2: And then the Romans set up an independent republic. And throughout the period of the Republic, warfare was almost continuous. Rome became the master of central Italy, then it took over Greece, Asia Minor, and several others. If you look at page 14 of the workbook that I prepared for you, go ahead and turn there. Well, you don't have to. Anyway, if you were looking at page 14, you'd see a topographical map showing the early stages of the Roman Empire. Let me quote from this book, The Rise and Fall of the Roman Empire, pages 18 to 22. What? Oh, okay. I'm being signaled that we're out of time. So, that was the lesson of the Good Samaritan. Sorry we didn't get to the actual story. Are there any questions? Yes, Lawrence?
3: Will Mr. Grant be back next week?
2: Yes, he will. Any more questions? Lawrence?
3: So, you're not going to teach anymore?
2: No.
3: Ever?
2: Well, I don't know about ever.
3: But if you do teach again, will we know a week ahead of time?
2: Yeah, probably.
3: Okay, that's all.
2: All right, you guys are dismissed.
3: Hey, Jimmy?
2: Yeah, Lawrence?
3: Remember when you said you wanted to be a preacher?
2: Yeah.
3: Well, never mind.
2: Yeah. Never mind.
4: It's difficult to find time to be with God. This is true, frankly, because it's so natural for us as humans to leave Him out of things. We get busy with
1: our affairs, our jobs, our families. Please don't talk about me. Please don't talk about me.
5: Shh, Donna.
4: In the first place. This reminds me of something my daughter Donna did a few weeks ago. It was one of those moments when I wasn't sure if I really knew my child anymore. We were getting ready to go to my son Jimmy's awards banquet. He was getting a certificate for being a member of the yearbook committee. We all packed up, and I started to go upstairs to say goodbye to Donna when she came downstairs all dressed up. She wanted to go to the banquet. I told her she didn't have to go. I knew she had already planned to go to a party thrown by one of her friends, but she told me that she wanted to support her brother. When we got there, I quickly figured out that supporting her brother wasn't her only motivation. It was, of course, a boy.
1: Oh, no.
4: And she proceeded to stare at this boy throughout the entire program.
1: Is it Donna? This is about Jack.
4: Stealing a glass from another
1: I hope
4: person.
1: He's not here.
4: What are we willing to give up in order to be with our Lord?
1: I can't look. He's not here. Tell me he's not here.
5: Donna, don't worry about it. Your dad didn't use any names. He could have been talking about anyone.
1: It would just make me feel a lot better if Jack didn't hear it at all.
6: Donna!
1: Jack! Hi! Good to see you.
5: Excuse me, I need to go talk to George.
1: Oh, sure, Mom. That was my mom.
6: Yeah, I know your mom.
1: Oh, of course you do. Yeah.
6: Yeah.
1: Yeah.

0: Good sermon.
1: Oh, it was.
0: Your dad's pretty funny.
1: Well, sometimes he is.
0: I noticed he told another story about you.
1: Yeah, he did.
0: It's funny, you know, I was at that banquet, the one your dad was talking about.
1: Were you?
0: I talked to you, remember?
1: Oh, that's right. Yeah.
0: Yep, that was quite a story.
1: Well, look, I need to go.
0: Oh, sure.
1: I guess I'll see you tomorrow.
0: Or tonight, right? I'll be here tonight.
1: Oh, good. Well, I'll be looking at you. I mean, I'll be looking for you.
0: Right. I'll see ya.
1: Bye. Dad?
2: Missing gold? A haunted mansion? Bank robbers? Young Witt is on the case.
3: This is Jonathan Avery Whitaker, age 10. My stepmom says that I have a great imagination.
4: John Avery, come down from that roof. Papier-mâché wings will not make you fly.
2: That's right. Mr. Whitaker had some wild adventures back in the day.
3: My dad says I'm clever and resourceful.
5: Does anyone know why our chickens are bald?
2: 10-year-old Whit solved a lot of mysteries, and you can read all about them in the Young Whit book series.
6: I'll tell you all about the Confederate gold escapade later. It's a long story. Maybe I'll write a book about it one day.
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14: I've got to get lunch ready. Why don't you guys get out of your church clothes and help me get the table ready?
1: I want to eat in my room.
14: What?
15: I don't feel like eating at all.
0: Boy, what a day. Great service, beautiful, sunny day. Hey, call me crazy, call me irresponsible, but why don't we have a barbecue? It'll be fun.
1: I'd be too afraid I would get sauce on my face and the whole world would find out about it tonight.
15: I don't feel like having fun.
0: Huh?
1: I'm going to my room.
15: Yeah, me too.
0: Wait a minute. What was that all about?
14: I don't think they had the day that you did.
0: I guess not.
14: I think I know what's eating Donna.
0: Yeah, well, I guess I'll find out what's eating Jimmy.
14: Why don't we split up, meet back here later?
0: Good idea.
14: Donna?
1: Yeah?
14: Can I come in?
1: Sure.
14: So, what happened with Jack?
1: He knows.
14: Sorry. Donna, your dad never meant to hurt you.
1: Well, then why does he keep doing it?
14: Well, family stories are fun. People like them.
1: Well, I don't.
14: I'm sure if you...

0: talk to him, he'll understand. Just tell him that you don't feel comfortable with him telling so many stories about you.
1: He should already know that.
0: Well, he's been a little sidetracked with things lately. He may not have picked up on it. But he'll stop if you want him to. But, you know, you need to be understanding as well. Your father's going through a lot of changes. He's still very nervous at the pulpit. I caught him going out the door this morning wearing his tie around an undershirt.
1: Well, he should tell that story.
0: He probably will. Oh, Donna, he wants to do well at this. And you know why I think he tells so many stories about you?
1: Why?
0: Because he adores you. He's comfortable telling stories about his family. It's what he knows best. Being your dad is his favorite part of being a preacher. Of life.
2: Are you sick? You don't have a fever, do you?
3: No, I'm all right. Just kind of tired. You go ahead and have the barbecue.
2: Uh-huh. You know, I didn't have a chance to ask you, but how did Sunday school go?
3: Awful. I was boring.
2: So that's why you're upset.
3: Sort of. I'm just confused, that's all.
2: Confused about what?
3: Well, I'm not sure what God wants anymore. I think he may have changed his mind.
2: Changed his mind about what?
3: Well, I was sure that he wanted me to be a preacher. I mean, all the signs led to it. Miss Jeffrey said something about it. Then you asked me to do Sunday school. Then Lawrence. Remember when you told us about you becoming a pastor?
2: Uh-huh.
3: You said that you felt called to do it. Well, I thought I felt that too.
2: Listen, Jimmy, just because things didn't work out for you today doesn't mean that you're not called to do it. You're still very young. God may have plans for you that you wouldn't even dream about now. But I want to ask you something.
3: Yeah?
2: Do you really want to be a preacher?
3: No.
2: Then why did you think you should be a preacher?
3: Well, actually, I never really thought about it until Miss Jeffrey said she thought I should be one. I mean, everybody in the church wants me to follow in your footsteps.
2: Where did you get that idea?
3: That's what she said. But it's true, isn't it? There's a lot of people who expect me to do that.
2: Nobody said anything to me about it. But that's not the point, Jimmy. If you're called by God, then he's the one you should respond to, not Miss Jeffries or anyone else. I mean, by all means, get counsel and advice, but don't confuse God's call with people's expectations. You understand?
3: Yeah, I guess you're right.
2: Listen, come out back in about 5 minutes. I need to talk to your mother, then I want the whole family together. I'm going to try out tonight's sermon on everybody while I get the barbecue ready. I think we often underestimate God's desire for our honesty. He wants to see us as we really are, in our weaknesses, in our failures, even in our anger toward Him. Which makes me think of my kids.
1: Oh boy, here we go.
3: Kids? You mean I'm in this one too?
2: Yes, my kids. When I first told them that I was going into the ministry, they weren't too fond of the idea.
3: Amen. Just kidding, Dad.
2: Donna and Jimmy had visions of being missionaries to Africa and handing out tracts to penguins in Antarctica. No, they let me know how they felt, and I was very grateful. And I always am grateful when they open up and let me see what they're really feeling. Donna, I'm not going to say this in my sermon, but I did want to tell you that I'm sorry. I didn't mean to embarrass you. And from now on, I promise that if I'm going to use you in a story, I'll ask your permission first. But I do want you to feel free to tell me if I say anything that hurts you, okay?
1: Okay, Dad.
2: All right. Well, on with the sermon. I always want my kids to feel comfortable to be completely honest with me, because that's one way I can get closer to them, to know them personally, intimately. And I think that's exactly what God wants from His children. Well, that's it. What do you think?
3: Great sermon, Dad.
1: Yeah, I think that was your best yet.
0: I agree.
2: Well, thank you.
1: And you can use that story about us tonight in your sermon.
2: Okay, I will. Well, that's the end of the service.
3: Do you want me to take up an offering?
2: No, I don't think that'll be necessary, Jimmy. Anybody else want to say anything?
0: Well, I guess I have something to say.
2: All right, Mary, go ahead.
0: I was looking for the right time to mention this, and since we're all together, I guess I'll say it now. I went for an ultrasound yesterday, and I couldn't resist when the doctor asked me...
2: Asked you what?
0: If our baby's a boy or a girl.
2: You're kidding.
3: Tell us.
0: So, you want to know what it is?
1: Yes.
0: Okay, if you insist. George, Jimmy, Donna.

0: guess we'll have to wait to hear what the Barclays are having. You know, in Isaiah chapter 30, verse 21, Isaiah the prophet tells the people of Israel, "If you go the wrong way, to the right or to the left, you will hear a voice behind you. It will say, 'This is the right way. You should go this way.'" Sometimes we make it hard on ourselves when we're trying to find out what God wants us to do. For Jimmy, it was hard because he was doing what he thought other people wanted and not necessarily what God wanted. When we try to learn God's will for our lives, we need to read our Bibles, pray, and talk to people we trust. But we shouldn't let other people's expectations steer us away from what God wants us to do. Well, that's all for today. If you ever want to write to us here at Odyssey, we'd love to hear from you. Our address is Odyssey, Colorado Springs, Colorado, 80995. In Canada, write to Box 9800, Vancouver, BC, V6B4G3. And don't forget to ask how you can get a copy of today's episode. It's called A Call for Reverend Jimmy. That address again is Odyssey, Colorado Springs, Colorado, 80995. 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Our production engineer was Mark Drury, and our executive producer, Chuck Bolte. And I'm Chris, hoping you'll join us again next time for more Adventures in Odyssey.
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0: kids, and welcome to Bob and Larry's Sunday Morning Songs. I'm Bob the Tomato.
1: And I'm Larry the Cucumber.
0: And we're here to sing along with you.
1: Singing morning songs.
0: Sunday morning songs. Songs you might learn at your church or Sunday school.
1: That's right. And to make things easier, I think Bob should sing the writing and geography songs, and I'll sing the math and reading songs.
0: Geography? Larry, what are you talking about?
1: Didn't you say we're singing school songs?
0: Not that kind of school. Sunday school songs. Like these songs.

0: Me and Dad are going to a chocolate factory for a tour, and I'm gonna eat every bite I see.
1: Eating your favorite treat should feel exactly like reading God's Word. My name is Zach, and this is Keys for Kids. Psalm 119, verse 103 says, "How sweet are your words to my taste, sweeter than honey to my mouth." When this psalm was written, the closest thing they had to candy was honey. So the writer was saying, "I love honey a lot, but God, I love your word even more." And that's exactly what our story is all about today. It's called Tasty Devotions. Naomi couldn't wait. Any minute now, the bus would arrive to take her and her dad to the chocolate factory. "Do you think we'll get to taste any chocolate?" she asked eagerly. "I'm sure there will be some samples," her father replied. "But don't get too excited. We won't eat more than a few bites, most likely." Naomi's face fell. "Oh," she sighed. "Can we buy some to take home then?" Dad smiled. "Of course. I know your mom and Ethan would like some." Screech! The bus pulled up to the curb. Over the next 2 hours, Naomi and her dad toured the whole factory and saw how every machine worked. Finally, it was time for the samples. As they sat down and took their first nibbles of the tiny chocolate samples, Dad asked, "Did you do your devotions this morning?" Naomi looked at the table. "No," she admitted. "I was too excited about this." She held up her last piece of chocolate before popping it into her mouth. "Hmm," Dad said. "That reminds me of something my dad told me when I was about your age. He said we should think of our devotion time as a tasty treat." "What's that supposed to mean?" asked Naomi. "We can't eat our Bibles." "No, but we can take in what we read and store it in our hearts and minds. Remember how excited you were to come here this morning? Well, how much more exciting is it that God speaks to us through His Word, that He loves us so much He sent Jesus to die for us so we could have a relationship with Him, and that He wants to spend time with us and help us remember His truth and promises?" "Oh," exclaimed Naomi, "now I get it. The Bible is a gift from God. He loves us and wants us to know Him, and spending time with Him tastes good to our hearts." "Bingo," Dad declared. Naomi grinned. "Dad, when we get home, can we do devotions together?" "Sounds like a plan," Dad announced. "And maybe we can eat some chocolate while we're at it." So how about you? Have you ever gotten really excited about something? What about devotions? Are you ever excited to read the Bible and spend time with God? We don't usually think of devotions as exciting, but being able to have a relationship with God and hear Him speak to us is the most exciting thing of all. When you spend time with God reading the Bible, you'll see how good His words taste to your heart and mind. Our key verse is Psalm 119, verse

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1: Here are the current weather conditions as issued by Environment Canada.
2: 4, high level,
1: partly cloudy,
2: 11,
1: wind from the north-northeast
2: at 16 kilometers an hour.
1: In Fort Vermilion,
2: 14,
1: wind from the north-northeast
2: at 3 kilometers an hour.
1: Taking a look at
2: Lacrete,
1: 12,
2: 4,
1: Garden River,
2: 12,
1: wind from the north-northeast
2: at 3 kilometers an hour.
1: And
2: Fort Chipewa,
1: cloudy, 13.
2: Wind from the north-northeast
1: at 17 kilometers an hour. This has been your local weather update here on CIM Radio.
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0: There are no atheists in foxholes. Billy Graham has a theory on that old saying.
1: It seems to be instinctive in man to pray in times of trouble.
0: How about you? Are you in the midst of a battle and you don't know what to do? Well, think foxholes.
1: God answers prayer. With God, nothing is impossible. No problem is too difficult. No burden too heavy for His love. If Jesus needed to pray, how much more we need to pray today? The scripture says, pray without ceasing. This should be the motto of every true follower of Christ. Never stop praying, no matter how dark and hopeless your case may be.
0: You can learn more about prayer at findpeacewithgod.net. 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
1: 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Treat them gently. 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
3: I am Herman Dietrich, D-I-T-T-R-I-C-H, and I am married to Erica. At present, I am now in Fort Vermilion at St. Luke's Anglican Church. He must increase, but I must decrease. John 3, verse 30.

You call me teacher and Lord, and you're right, for so I am. If I then, your Lord and teacher, have washed your feet, you also ought to wash one another's feet. For I have given you an example that you also should do just as I have done to you. Truly, truly, I say to you, a servant is not greater than his master, nor a messenger greater than the one who sent him. If you know these things, blessed are you if you do them. I'm not speaking of all of you. I know whom I have chosen. But the scripture will be fulfilled. He who ate my bread has lifted his heel against me. I'm telling you this now before it takes place, that when it does take place, you may believe that I am he. Truly, truly, I say to you, whoever receives the one who I send receives me, and whoever receives me receives the one who sent me. After saying these things, Jesus was troubled in his spirit and testified, truly, truly, I say to you, one of you will betray me. Father, thank you for your word. And we pray now that as we consider its truth, that the Holy Spirit may be our guide, controlling my thoughts and my words, our hearts and our wills, our response, so that having heard Jesus say this, we might be enabled by the Holy Spirit to go out and do what he said, if you do this. And so help us then, Lord, to take seriously what the Bible says in order that we might do what it asks us to do. By the power of the Holy Spirit, and we pray in Jesus' name, amen. The sermon title for today was Truly, Truly Times Three. I thought that was really good. And no one really had much idea about it, but nevertheless, I have to write something in my notes. So there are three that we're considering, and the first of these we try to give time to, although the statement itself in verse 16 really is borne out, its impact is borne out by everything that goes before it. And in one sense, what he says in 16 is just a wonderful summary of the call to humility on the part of those who are his followers. And the attitude of heart is to precede the action of their lives. That's why 17 follows 16. If you know these things, blessed are you if you do them. Now the next one is then in verse 20. Truly, truly, I say to you, whoever receives the one I send receives me, and whoever receives me receives the one who sent me. Now we should note as well that Jesus, the extent of Jesus' love for these disciples to whom he speaks is such that you will notice in the verses that actually precede 20, he is preparing his disciples for what is about to happen. It is clear from the text that the disciples are unaware of the fact that there is a quisling among them. The reaction that comes later on makes that obvious to us. Of course, Judas knows and Jesus knows, but the rest don't know. And so what Jesus is doing here is making sure that they're not going to be caught off guard when this happens to them. And that's the significance of him quoting from the Old Testament, he who ate my bread has lifted up his head against me, his hand, his heel against me, I beg your pardon. And if you remember when we studied 1 and 2 Samuel together, this is a reference to David's encounter with Ahithophel, who turns against David and seeks to do him ill. And so Jesus recognizes that when what is about to happen happens, it has the potential to upset them, to derail them, if you like, almost to undermine their faith. And so he lets them know, I want you to know that the scripture is going to be fulfilled, that the one who ate my bread has lifted up his heel against me. They surely looked at one another in this moment and wondered if they didn't say anything to one another. Perhaps their eyes said it. I wonder just exactly what he has in mind here. I'm telling you this now, before it takes place, that when it does take place, you may believe that I am he. Now, that is actually the great I am again. Remember, he's already caused such a ruction with the religious leaders.

by making this amazing claim to divinity. And he wants them to understand that when all that is about to unfold unfolds, although there may be that which just creates a wobble in their hearts or their minds, he wants them to be prepared so that they will be able to hold on, if you like. If this is an expression of love, isn't it? It's a generous expression. I'm not a fearful flyer, but I also like it when the captain says, you know, we're going to be taking off, and it looks like it's going to be pretty good, but until we hit the Gulf Stream, the jet stream, that's right, the Gulf Stream's in the water, jet stream's in the air, and he says, you know, when we hit that, you'll know about it. Well, he didn't need to tell us that, but man, when we hit it, I was glad that he told me. Because otherwise, when you hit it at a certain velocity and at a certain angle, it's an experience to be remembered. And so that's why he did it. It was very nice of him. It's the same tenderness that your parents say to you as a child when they say, you know, when we move house and you are going to be in a new school, the chances are that you're going to be unhappy. And the chances are that you will miss your friends. Why are they telling you that? Because that is going to happen. And when it happens, you're going to say, aha, they prepared me for this. That is exactly what the love of Jesus is doing for his disciples. And it is a wonderful encouragement. When things he might have said to them seem to be unraveling, you need to know that I am moving forward to do what is planned for me to do, which of course is a reference back to the previous chapter. And is truly, truly, I tell you, unless a grain of wheat falls into the earth and dies, it remains alone. But if it dies, it will bear much fruit. They had pondered that on that occasion. Now they're about to discover a distinct wrinkle in the material, as it were, and very kindly he prepares them. Now, in verse 16, they were warned, and we with them were warned, not to stand on any assumed personal dignity. Don't get ahead of yourself. Don't get out in front of your skis. Don't have too high of an opinion of yourself. Just don't do that, Jesus says, both by his word and also by his testimony. But having said that in verse 16, now you find in verse 20 that he's actually saying something different. He's not contradicting 16, but he is pointing out that those that Christ sends out have a dignity that is theirs, that is ours in Jesus, as ambassadors of the Lord Jesus Christ. The dignity is not in personality. The dignity is not in giftedness. The dignity is in being called to Christ, to know Christ, to live for Christ, and to go out and speak for Christ and bear testimony to Christ. In the awareness of the fact that the response of people to a straightforward statement concerning who Jesus is, why he's come, what he's done, and so on, is often the occasion of mockery and so on. And so Jesus is saying, you need to understand, fellows, that you didn't choose me, but I chose you, and I ordained you to go and bring forth fruit. This is John 15. Bring forth fruit, and that fruit will actually last. So you see what he's actually doing here. This is the scene. The move has gone from the crowd and from the public arena into a private arena with his immediate followers. He recognizes all that is before them. And what I think we must guard against is the idea, because this is an intimate scene. It is a scene of intimacy without that question. But, and I think I've read this in the past as a kind of intimate farewell. Jesus gets together with his disciples, and in 14 he says, let not your hearts be troubled, you believe in God, and so on. I'm going away, I will prepare a place for you. And so there is something very tender about it. But to view it in terms just as an intimate farewell, almost as a kind of spiritual deathbed scene, is a real danger, I think. And for this reason. Because what Jesus is saying when he says that the hour has come, he's actually saying, listen, fellas, I am now

facing the completion of my mission. The completion of my mission brings the beginning of your mission. I will go to the Father. You will stay. The Holy Spirit will be given to you. And you now will go out to the ends of the earth in order to bear testimony to me. So that what is happening here is, if you like, when we compress the hours that are involved in the whole discourse, is in one sense, Jesus saying to them, you know, you've got your marching orders here. The hour has come. This is what's involved. This is what it will mean. And then whoever receives the one I send receives me. And whoever receives me receives the one who sent me. Now, I read that wrongly because it's easy to read it incorrectly. Whoever receives the one I send, who's that? His disciples, those who he has called to himself. Whoever receives the one I send receives me. You're writing a gospel, a chapter each day by the deeds that you do and the words that you say. Men read what you write, distorted or true. So what is the gospel according to you? Those who receive the one I send receive me, meet me. You are the light of the world, he says. I am the light of the world. Follow me, you won't walk in darkness. And he says, now you are the light of the world. You go out and shine as your light in the world. And if you're frightened and you're fearful and you feel yourself to be the only person in your lab or in your office or in your schoolroom or wherever it else is, you need to remember this, that your humility of heart is a big, big plus. But don't take on some peculiar role of undue self-deprecation, because there is a dignity that is now yours because you are my ambassador. Now, I think in the simplest terms, as you know, and I don't apologize for that, but as I sat and thought about this, I thought immediately of Mr. Spence. Well, you say, I wonder who Mr. Spence is. It's kind of suspenseful mentioning Mr. Spence, isn't it? Well, Mr. Spence was the headmaster of Carrollside Primary School. And Mr. Spence would come around all the classes in the primary school every day just to see what was going on and who were in the positions of usefulness and who were in the naughty positions. And every so often, a call would come from the office that there was a message to be taken around all the classrooms in the school, and Mr. Spence wanted somebody to go as his messenger. Oh, I wanted to do that. I want to do that. I want to do that. One, you get out of the class that you're in right now. Two, you can string it out for as long as you possibly can, going from class to class. And three, you kind of feel pretty good about it, especially if it is that school is going to be set free from its bondage 1 hour early this afternoon. And that's what you have to do. But you go in and you say that, not in so many words. But actually, you don't say that. You don't say, I want you to know that. You say, Mr. Spence has asked me to say. There's all the difference in the world. Because the I want you to understand this can have a real smart aleck dimension to it. It can creep up on you, especially the longer you go in the faith, the more you understand the gospel, the more free you become about being able to articulate the gospel to people. And suddenly, we get the dignity, humility thing completely upside down, so that we start to take ourselves too seriously rather than acknowledging the fact that we are there at the appointment of someone else. What Jesus is doing here is actually anticipating verse 21 of chapter 20. When he had said this, he showed them his hands and his side, and then the disciples were glad when they saw the Lord. And Jesus said to them again, Shalom, as the Father, Shalom Aleichem, as the Father has sent me, even so I am sending you. Now what this actually means is very, very important. It

has a particular impact, I'm sure, for those who are called into positions of particular areas of ministry. But we speak wrongly when we talk about, are you in the ministry? No, there is no the ministry. There is ministry. There is preaching ministry, there is singing ministry, there is helping ministry, there's flower ministry, there's art ministry, there's caring ministry, there is ministry. And in Christ, we're in ministry. And we know ourselves to be flawed and failing, and we know what we're really like inside, and so does Jesus. But what Jesus is saying to us is very straightforward. Listen, when I go and I leave this to my disciples and they take it up from there, they will in turn make disciples who will in turn make disciples, and look at where you are. So when we go to people and we say to them, we implore you, this is 2 Corinthians 5:20, we implore you on Christ's behalf, be reconciled to God. That might sound a bit of a mouthful. We might not necessarily say it in those terms. But we get in a conversation with somebody and we say, well, what this is really about is about Jesus. He steps in between our sinful lives and the glory and the wonder of God in all of his holiness. We're actually alienated. We talk to our friends and we say that sense of insecurity and alienation that we sometimes feel that we often can't even explain. We say to them, what the Bible actually says is that that is just a product of the great alienation. And that what Jesus has come to do is to reconcile us to God. And I beseech you, on behalf of Jesus, who sent me to you, be reconciled to God. I wonder if we haven't left some real opportunities, as it were, on the table for just at the moment of closure, being afraid to follow through. I say that because I remember with the Campus Crusade background that I had pushed on me by my mother and father-in-law, and particularly by my mother-in-law. She actually arranged, you know, the meetings that I was supposed to have with people. She decided, this person, you need to speak to this person. And I responded to that with alacrity. Oh, what a wonderful idea, mother-in-law to be. And in actual fact, she set it up, and I remember this so vividly. This fellow died a few years ago. He was a pilot, as it turned out, for the airline that flies out of Pittsburgh, which is now, I guess, American. I forget what it was. Anyway, he was French. He was French, Michael, and he was a good tennis player. And she said, well, you should talk to Michael, and I've invited him over this afternoon so you can talk to him. And so he came over and we sat on the back porch. And so I did what I had been trained to do. I went through the four spiritual laws with him. I said, God loves you. He has a wonderful plan for your life. You're sinful. You're separated from God. And you can't know his wonderful plan for your life. But there's good news. Jesus has come in order to bridge the gap between you and a holy God. And he has done for you what you can't do. But here's the deal. You have to individually receive what Jesus has done in order that you might be reconciled to God. What do you want to do about it? He said, I want to receive Jesus Christ. I said to myself, oh no, that can't be, you can't do it like that. Something's gone wrong in the whole system. I mean, this can't be right. I mean, I was flabbergasted. I was amazed. I said, no, I mean, yes, I don't know. Yes, of course, yeah. And we prayed together. And he trusted Christ. And all these years later, I ran into him again in Pittsburgh when he was flying in the airline and he was an elder in his church. And then he got cancer and then he died. And then he went to be with Jesus. But if I hadn't listened to my mother-in-law and had the guts to actually close the deal, someone else would have had to do it. Because clearly he was one of those that the Father had given to the Son. I think, you know, that in this present climate, with a humility of heart and an understanding of a dignity that comes through our calling and our relationship to Jesus, there is, you know, far more opportunities than we realize to take the gospel to our friends

0: in a kindly way. Because what Jesus is actually saying, and I need to go to this last thing, but what Jesus is saying is that to reject that kind of appeal, if we go back to verse 20, we go back to that. To reject that kind of appeal is to reject Christ. And if anyone rejects Christ, they will be rejecting the one who sends Christ. And the one who sends Christ is the God who loved the world, that he gave his only begotten Son, that whoever believes in him wouldn't perish, but would have everlasting life. I don't know who wrote this, but it's good, and we move to the last point. Let us note that it is no light matter to reject and despise a faithful minister of Christ. A weak and ignorant servant may carry a message for a royal master, and for his master's sake, and ought not to be lightly esteemed. Contempt for Christ's ministers, when they are really faithful, is a bad symptom in a church and in a nation. We don't ever want to be a church that says, well, I like this one, but I don't like that one. It's a shared dignity. It's a shared calling. It's a shared privilege. It's a shared responsibility.
1: 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And I recently had the opportunity to talk to him about how he has been speaking with young pastors and sharing his experience with them. You have found yourself encouraged by your interaction with these younger men and what you see in their heart and their desire to want to serve the Lord. That's been an encouragement, hasn't it?
0: Oh, it's fantastic. Yeah, I mean, it's really super. Years ago, reading J.C. Ryle, I read the part where the people asked Ryle, what is going to happen to the church, you know, when all you old guys go? And his reply, which is far more eloquent than this, goes along the lines of, you shouldn't worry about that because God has yet brighter stars in his universe. Mm-hmm. And of course, if you think of all that followed from the ministry of Ryle to the present day, then you realize how accurate he was. And that will always be the case because God has purposes from all of eternity that he's going to fulfill until finally the kingdom is there in all of its fullness and all of its beauty and glory.
1: 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Jesus knew who his betrayer was, but the other disciples didn't have any idea. Tomorrow we'll hear warnings and encouragement gleaned from the traitor's story. 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
3: Here are the current weather conditions as issued by Environment Canada.
4: In high level,
3: cloudy,
4: 11,
3: wind from the north at 13 kilometers an hour.
4: Taking a look at Fort Vermilion,
3: 13.
4: Wind from the northeast at 3 kilometers an hour.
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3: And Fort Chipewyan,
4: sunny,
3: 13. Wind from the north-northwest
4: at 13 kilometers an hour.
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3: When the Apostle Peter greeted his fellow believers located throughout Asia Minor, he issued a very special greeting. It was short and to the point, but it had a very specific meaning.
4: May grace and peace be multiplied to you.
3: Well, in this greeting, Peter used the word grace and the word peace. In many respects, the word grace comes from the Greek and Roman world. However, the word peace, shalom, comes from the Jewish community. And this indicates that Peter was addressing both Jews and Gentile believers. However, even though they may not have had Roman citizenship, they had an identity in Christ and in the family of God that was far superior to that of their Roman neighbors who had only an earthly citizenship. And furthermore, their relationship with the Holy Trinity, Father, Son, and Holy Spirit, made them members of a community of believers that was far more significant than all of their other human relationships. As I reflected on this great truth, the words of an inspirational song written years ago by the Gaithers flowed through my mind. I'm so glad I'm a part of the family of God. I've been washed in the fountain, cleansed by His blood. Join ears with Jesus as we travel this sod, for I am part of the family of God.
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0: I am Dr. John Neufeld, and you're listening to Back to the Bible, Canada's Bible Minute. Proverbs 6:27 asks, "Can a man carry fire next to his chest and his clothes not be burned?" You know, humans are rebels. We've proved it over and over. We resist authority, break rules, and trust in our own independence. Even law-abiding saints who never dream of breaking the rules try to get as close to the line without going over it. Solomon is speaking to these. Sexual temptation rarely pounces out of the blue. It stalks one step at a time until those who would never think of having an affair are guilty. 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Only a fool thinks they can juggle with fire and not get burned, for indeed they will be burned. Listen to Back to the Bible Canada each weekday on this station, or find us online at backtothebible.ca.
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2: 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And my favorite verse is John 14:6. I am the way, the truth, and the life. 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
1: Your Christian walk isn't meant to be a solo hike done under your own power. 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
2: And let me report that in this new book that we are releasing for those of

called The God You May Not Know, The Jesus You May Not Know, and this third one is the final one in the Trinity series, The Holy Spirit You May Not Know. You can get a copy of The Holy Spirit You May Not Know for a gift of any size to Turning Point. That's all you have to do is send a gift and say, please send me the book on the Holy Spirit. And you can inquire about the trilogy by just going to our website or giving us a call, and we'll give you the information about that. You can get that as well. Walking in the Spirit is the only way you can make it through life with joy in your heart. So let's find out about it right now as we open our Bibles to Galatians chapter 5, and this is part one of Walking in the Spirit. If you've ever watched the halftime show at a basketball game, you know how hard they try to keep everything entertaining for the crowd during that period. There are frisbee-catching dogs and trampoline dunkers and even dancing unicyclists. But at a recent Las Vegas Aces game, the stars of the show were 2 feet tall and still in diapers. It was the baby crawl race. 10 little ones lined up at the free throw line while parents waved toys and rattled keys and made noises they'd never make in public anywhere else. The crowd was roaring, the players on the bench were laughing, and then something unexpected happened. One baby girl stopped crawling halfway across the floor. She wobbled for a moment as if she couldn't decide what to do next, and then to everyone's amazement, the little toddler stood up. Cameras came out, the whole arena held their breath. She took one uncertain step and then another, and suddenly she was walking right into her mother's arms. Every parent remembers that moment, but never in public like that. And the Bible talks about another kind of walk. It's interesting that in the Bible, the terminology that is used to help us understand truth is not difficult. It's easy to understand because it comes from our own human experience. Walking is something every one of us knows about. And Paul said it this way, walk in the Spirit, and you will not fulfill the lust of the flesh. Now, we all know what it means to walk. We learned that before our second birthday. But what does it mean to walk in the Spirit? How do you do that? To walk in the Spirit means to live every day in dependence upon God. It is fellowship and reliance on the Holy Spirit to do what He came to do, and what He alone can do. Sometimes we get the idea that the Christian life is a matter of grim determination. Maybe that's how you were taught at some point in your life. You get up in the morning, you square your shoulders, you tighten your belt, you draw in 3 deep breaths, and you determine in your heart, today I'm going to live for Jesus, even if it kills me. And it just might. As worthy as that goal might sound, it is not how the Lord intended us to live the Christian life. And if you keep that up for very long, you will be exhausted. You'll be looking for a way to resign. The truth is, living as a disciple of Jesus is not an issue of determination at all. It is an issue of dependence. It isn't trying, it's trusting. What a vast difference there is between determining and depending, and between trying and trusting. If I understand anything at all about the Word of God and about the ministry of the Holy Spirit in the life of the believer, the relationship is one of depending on Him to do His work through us. It is not our trying somehow to manufacture all the evidences of the Holy Spirit through our own energy and determination. There are some major reasons why trying to live the Christian life in our own strength won't work. I don't have to take a long time to tell you about these, but I'm going to outline them for you so you'll understand. One of the reasons why you can't do this on your own is that the demands of the Christian life are too demanding. Watchman Nee once wrote a book called The Normal Christian Life, but the fact is there's nothing normal about it. The Christian life is not hard. The Christian life is impossible. If you try to live the Christian life in your own strength, you will be constantly defeated, constantly wondering why you can't do better. I once took a pencil and a yellow pad, and I listed every New Testament instance of the little word walk. Let me give you a sampling of what I found. This is what the

Bible says we are responsible to do, gathered around the word walk. We are to walk in good works, for we are his workmanship created in Christ Jesus for good works, which God prepared beforehand that we should walk in them. We're to walk in good works. We're to walk properly. Let us walk properly as in the day. We're to walk by faith, for we walk by faith and not by sight. We're to walk in love. Walk in love as Christ also loved us and has given himself for us. We're to walk as children of light, for you were once darkness, but now are you light in the Lord. Walk as children of light. You're to walk worthy of the Lord. Walk worthy of the Lord, fully pleasing him. You're to walk as Jesus walked, and many other expressions built around just one word. And let's be honest, as we read those things and we let them mount up in our minds, we say, there is no way. No way. We're called to do something that's impossible. It's not hard, it's impossible. And the expectations of the Bible for Christianity are very high. That's why so many Christians get discouraged. I once had a lady walk into my office and turn her Bible in. I'm not kidding you. She walked in and she said, I can't do this. And she turned in her Bible like it was her badge or something. So the demands of the Christian life are overwhelming. Can I get a witness? And we all know that, don't we? And then the determination of our enemy is very strong as well. Not only is the walk difficult, but we have someone pursuing us who's constantly laying traps for us along the way. We have a determined enemy. He is real. He is after us. His whole goal, his whole reason for existence is to undermine God's people. And he will go to any lengths to do that. Who is this enemy? Of course, you know who he is. He's the devil, Satan, the adversary. And he has a team. Did you know that? Listen to Paul's description of our situation in this paraphrase of Ephesians 6:12. For we are not fighting against people made of flesh and blood, but against persons without bodies, the evil rulers of the unseen world, those mighty satanic beings and great evil princes of darkness who rule the world, and against huge numbers of wicked spirits in the spirit world. Satan is an ancient and powerful foe with vast resources and bitter hatred of Jesus and everybody who belongs to him. You wonder why Christians are persecuted? They're persecuted because Satan hates Christians. And when Satan gets control of someone, that hatred is responded to by that person. I become very concerned when I hear people joking flippantly about Satan. Like, I don't worry about Satan. He doesn't know what he's dealing with if he's dealing with me. Oh, yes, he does. I hear people joking about it. And Scripture tells us that the mighty archangel Michael did not dare to bring an accusation against the devil. I'm not saying that we should give him credit he doesn't need. But we must bear in mind that Satan is a fierce, formidable enemy. We shouldn't overestimate his influence in our lives, but it's easy and dangerous to underestimate him. 1 Peter 5:8 says that Satan is like a roaring lion, ever prowling, seeking whom he may devour. And unfortunately, as you know, if you read the tabloids, many Christians are being devoured. He is devouring their influence. He's devouring their marriages. He's devouring their children. He's devouring their opportunities for ministry and service. They're literally being eaten alive. Revelation 12:9 tells us that he is the great dragon, the serpent of old, the devil and Satan, who deceives the whole world. He is a dangerous and devious enemy, and his goal is to undermine and neutralize God's people. Satan doesn't waste much time with people who aren't Christians. I mean, why would he? He's already got them. They're already on his side in the ledger, and they're already, whether they know it or not, doing his will. But once you become part of God's family, you can count on a new relationship with Satan. You can no longer take for granted that he will leave you alone, because he won't. You're no longer in the safe column of his ledger. He puts you on his hit list,
and he'll be after you for as long as you

live on this earth. Do you remember the conversation that Jesus had with Peter shortly before Jesus went to the cross? Jesus looked into his friend's eyes and he said, "Simon, indeed Satan has asked for you that he may sift you as wheat, but I have prayed for you that your faith should not fail." That's what Satan wants to do. He wants to get his hands on our lives. He wants to shake us and sift us and unsettle us. In 2 Corinthians 2:11, Paul tells us that Satan utilizes schemes or devices, as the King James puts it. And the word scheme means the same thing as strategy. In other words, Paul is saying that we shouldn't be ignorant of Satan's strategies to undercut our lives and destroy us. Satan has a strategy for each one of us. If you could sneak into Satan's office, take a peek into his files, you might be surprised to find a file folder with your name on it. And inside that file are all the strategies he's tried on you, the ones that have worked and the ones that have failed. He doesn't waste his time with the ones that don't work anymore. Instead, he uses variations on the strategies that have caused you to stumble in the past. And as long as they keep working, he keeps using them. Somewhere in that file cabinet, there's a file labeled Jeremiah, David. In that file, I wouldn't be surprised at all if there's a notation that reads something like this: "Subject may be prone to discouragement, especially if he becomes overly weary." This has worked several times before and seems a promising method of attack. Suggestion: make sure he stays very busy and physically tired. At all costs, keep him from extended times of Bible reading and prayer. So what is Satan's strategy for me? He looks for ways to discourage me. He uses whatever people and whatever means and whatever circumstances it takes to achieve his goal. I know that to be true, but it shouldn't surprise me, because the scripture says he has a strategy for every one of us. And it's the same for you. Maybe your file says frequently tempted to gossip, or has quick temper, or is prone to coveting and jealousy, or is weak in the area of lust. Don't kid yourself. He knows very well where your vulnerabilities lie. It's all in his file. You've probably heard the statement that God loves you and has a wonderful plan for your life. That's very good news, but it's also true that Satan hates you and has a plan to destroy your life. And he's after you with unbounded energy to see what he can do to make sure you do not succeed as a follower of Jesus Christ. That sounds scary, but remember this when you think of it: greater is he who is in you than he who is in the world. You ultimately have the winning card in your heart in the person of Jesus Christ and the Holy Spirit. And then there's the destructive influence of the flesh. In Galatians 5:16, we read these words: "Walk in the Spirit, and you shall not fulfill the lust of the flesh." What does that mean? Let me help you remember what the flesh is. Here's how it works. Take the H off of the end and spell it backwards. And what does it say? What is the flesh, you guys? It is self. It is selfish. Me only. I'm the key. I'm the center of everything. That's what the flesh is. It's a term that goes beyond bones and blood and muscle. Especially Paul's writing tells us that the flesh is life apart from God, centered only on you. The flesh is everything you are minus God. The flesh is everything you were before Christ became your Savior. So Paul says, if we walk by means of the Spirit, we won't be walking in the flesh. We won't be walking like God wasn't a part of us. Did you know that you can be a Christian and act as though God isn't even in your life? I've known people like that. For all intents and purposes, some Christians are practical atheists. They live their lives as if there is no God. They are Christians, yes. They've trusted Christ, but somehow they've gotten away from walking with the Lord, and they are walking in their old flesh nature. The flesh can have great power over us. You don't lose your flesh when Christ comes to live within you, and that's a strategy that we need to remember. When you become a Christian,
you're

old nature doesn't go away. Can I get a witness? Listen to these words. For the flesh desires what is contrary to the spirit, and the spirit what is contrary to the flesh. They are in conflict with each other so that you are not able to do whatever you want. How many of you have ever thought, why can't I do what I know I'm supposed to do? Because you're in a battle with the flesh. You're in the battle with the old nature. And what Paul is saying is, he's saying that there is a war going on within us. Flesh against the spirit. This is more than a matter of human willpower. I'm reminded of the story of the old farmer who was once seen wrestling with a stubborn mule. And someone finally yelled out, Sam, where's your willpower? And he wiped his brow and replied, my willpower's fine. This mule's won't power is the problem. Sometimes people ask me, why is the flesh so stubborn? Why does the flesh, self, the old you, why does it still have such power in your life? I'd like to explore that for just a moment with you. I remember the first time I realized this and how it made so much sense to me. First of all, physical age versus spiritual age. If you got saved at the age of 30, your flesh had a 30-year head start on the spirit. If you got saved at 70, your flesh had a 70-year head start on the Holy Spirit's reign in your life. Why is the battle so hard? Because the flesh was running before the spirit ever showed up. And sometimes those habits and those things which you did before you became a Christian reappear. Before you were saved, you formed habits and reactions and thought patterns that cut deep grooves in your heart. And becoming a Christian doesn't instantly erase those ruts. The Bible says old things pass away and behold, all things are becoming new, but they don't become new immediately. You don't immediately, when you become a Christian, realize that you never had any problems in the past. You know you had problems. There's parts of the American West where you can still see wagon tracks from the Oregon Trail. No wagons have passed there in over a century, but the grooves are still etched in the ground. And it's the same with old patterns of sin. We may have turned in a new direction, but the old tracks remain. And if we are not careful, our wheels slide right back into those paths. You may have gone places, practiced habits, seen things before Christ that you now reject. Yet the memories linger. You might be in worship when an old image or an old craving suddenly flashes into your mind. That's the flesh and the enemy trying to pull you back into familiar ruts. And there's another reason we struggle and can wonder why the struggle is so strong. And that's the influence of our culture. Let me ask you a question. What message does our culture promote today? The spirit or the flesh? It's no contest. Growing spiritually doesn't come easy. Take Sunday morning as an example. It takes effort to join your local community for worship. You set the alarm, you drag yourself out of bed, get the kids ready, drive across town, find a parking spot, finally sit down, hoping to hear from God's spirit. That takes work. But the flesh, that is effortless. You don't have to plan for it or put it on your calendar. The moment you flip on the TV or unlock your phone, it's there, parading itself, calling for your attention, trying to shape the way you think and the way you feel. It hardly seems fair, doesn't it? What takes discipline to build can be undone with hardly any effort at all. And as believers, we're pulled in every direction. We know that. We want a life dominated by the spirit, but the enticements of the flesh surround us. And soon we feel guilty and defeated and confused. It must be me, we think. I must be doing something wrong, we think. Something must be wrong inside of me. If we don't understand the nature of that struggle, it's easy to grow discouraged and think there's no hope. But there is an answer, and it begins with recognizing that the battle is real. If you are not having any inward struggle in your life, the probability is you don't have a new nature. Maybe the old nature is just very comfortable that you're doing what you've always done and everything is cool. But insert the new nature and World War III can start before you know it.
Then there's the incompatibility of our lifestyle with the world.

0: That's the third thing. Another reason we feel the pull of the flesh is simple. The moment you come to Christ, you're no longer in step with the world. Your direction changes, your values shift. The current that once carried you now runs against you, and that's not a flaw. It's evidence that you've been made new. We have watched this happen in our culture visually in these last weeks and months as we've seen the battle between good and evil, the battle between Christians and those who don't know Christ, and the actual hatred, vitriol hatred for Christian people. Why is that happening? That's a satanic thing that goes on. When you become a Christian, you become a target. Some of you know that because it's happened where you work or in your neighborhood or among your family members. Christianity can be a uniter, but often it's a divider between people who know Christ and people who don't know him. A.W. Tozier once described the Christian life like this: a true Christian is a very unusual person. He loves someone he's never seen and speaks daily with someone he cannot see. He expects heaven because of another's merit. He empties himself to be filled and admits he is wrong in order to be made right. He goes down to rise up and is strongest when he is weakest. He gives to keep. He dies to live. He sees and knows what others say is impossible. The Christian life doesn't really fit with the world around us. Isn't that true? If you're a Christian, in essence, you're in a minority. We do not live in a Christian world, and we do not live in a Christian nation. As much as that likes to be said, our nation may have been founded on Christian principles, but it has long since left that path. We are a godless nation, and if you're a Christian, you walk in the midst of that environment, and you wonder why it's hard, why it's difficult, why it's impossible. If you do not have the Holy Spirit helping you, you're just a target. The Christian life really doesn't fit with the world, and we're different because of Jesus. And that's a good thing. And I'm not saying we should hide from people or act strange. Christ changes what we love and how we live.
1: Amen. Every step is a new adventure. Every day, He works in our lives and shows us things we could not know apart from His intervention in the daily events, walking in the Spirit. We never do master that perfectly, but as we learn to do it more and more, we discover the joy of personal fellowship with God through His Spirit each day. Part two of Walking in the Spirit on the Friday edition tomorrow. I hope you'll join us then. In the meantime, if you haven't already done so, please be involved in this month's resource program. 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
2: Our 33rd President, Harry S. Truman, faced some enormous challenges. He made the decision to use the atomic bomb to end our war with Japan and faced many challenges in transitioning from wartime to peacetime economy. And he was also widely criticized for supporting Israel's right to nationhood in 1948. But perhaps unlike some American presidents, Harry Truman said this, "I never take a problem to bed with me at night." That's consistent with the Bible's advice to not let the sun go down on your anger, or I would add, on your worry or anxiety. Instead, commit them to God and get a good night's sleep. 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
4: Here are the current weather conditions as issued by Environment Canada.
5: In high level,
4: cloudy,
5: 11.
4: Wind from the north-northeast at 13 kilometers an hour.
5: In Fort Vermilion, 12.
4: Wind from the northeast at 3 kilometers an hour.
5: In Lacrete, 11.
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4: Wind calm. And finally,
5: Fort Chipewyan,
4: sunny,
5: 11,
4: wind from the west-northwest at 9 kilometers an hour. This has been your local weather update here on CIM Radio.
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0: The pressure for kids to use and abuse drugs is pretty strong these days. I'm Jim Burns from Homeward with a real-life answer to the question, how can I tell if my son or daughter has been using drugs? Well, try this. If you have teenagers, you probably take them to the doctor at least twice a year for a checkup. When you do, make it a standard procedure to request a drug test. Well, tell your kids ahead of time that the doctor runs drug tests, and if this testing is done from an early age, it won't cause conflict between you and your kids. And if you actually suspect drug use, have the doctor perform a more extensive test. Your kids might complain about it, but you are the parent here. Besides, having a test performed gives your kids an out with their peers because they can blame you for forcing them to take routine drug tests. I know that may sound a bit extreme, but drugs are a huge problem with kids today. Fighting them requires extreme measures. I'm Jim Burns of Homeward with Real Life Answers.
1: Hi, my name is Jean Campbell, and heaven is my home. I'm just here recruiting.

0: What do you think is the hardest thing about marriage?
1: My first thought is to move toward your spouse when they've hurt you, rather than away from your spouse.
0: Oh, that's good. That's so hard, isn't it?
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0: I want to shut down my heart and protect

0: Yeah, and I think God is saying the hardest thing, but the most important thing is move toward her, not away.
1: How do you do that?
0: I think you got to go back into the room and be honest and say, that hurt. Can we talk? Here's how it hurt.
1: That's maturity right there.
0: And I'm telling you, we've done that, and the surprising thing is God meets you right there.
1: Yeah. So take the step and walk back in the room.
2: Get more at familylife.com/real.

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1: He could not speak well with speaking, but his love came through. He does not know my culture, know my language, but the love that they have that really amazed me was God's love I saw demonstrated in the family as well as his life.
2: Stai Gute, welcome my friends to The Storyteller, where you'll find

And I have 9 brothers and 4 sisters. And my dad was a commercial fisherman and a trapper. And mom and dad, they worked so hard for us and with us. And being the oldest of the boys, I helped my dad. Started at the age of 9 years old, going out fishing with my dad. And my dad spent quite a bit away from home into big lakes and in the northern part where we grew up. And most of the time I was with him there. And it's a joy to be with my father because I was the oldest and I get to see things and work with him on his fishing and as well as trapping at times. But when my dad drank and it was no fun, that I think that's when my mom and dad both started drinking, that was a sad in our family. And so there were sad times back then, but they looked after us, and I guess my sister and I were both closer in age, and so we practically just look after our brothers and sisters when this happened, that mom and dad are not home. But I guess we grew up in a hurry. But later on, that they too came faith in Jesus Christ. They have accepted our Savior Jesus Christ into their lives, and they both stopped drinking. And I believe that God has His hands on us. He's calling us, and basically that's why I believe, I wasn't seeking God by any chance of imagination, but God was seeking us as a family. And very little education that I have received. I never finished my grade 2 in secondary school, but as I was growing up, I have an empty void in my life, and lonely, and I want to be loved by my parents, and that's basically envying some of my siblings that I was growing up with, and I thought they were loved more than I was, but really, it was God's love that I was seeking, not my parents' love only. Then, as I was growing up, I left home at the age of 17 years old, went to Edmonton, Alberta, and basically live around Alberta till at 19 years old when I started to drink alcohol, saying I'd never been like my parents. But guess what? I was caught up in the same drinking. So anyway, came home 1970 to Dillon, Saskatchewan, and I'm Dene, First Nation, and I speak fluently my language. And when I come home that summer, was one of the hardest summer in my life. I was basically 21, 22, I believe. I was 22. And I was going across the lake. I remember they were searching. They were fishing. They were not fishing for fish. They were fishing for one of my buddies that I grew up with as a boy. I was going across the lake with alcohol. Him and his buddy hit the ice, and boat went out underneath, and they tried to swim to the shore, but they never made it.

and they both drown in the ice cold water where the ice are floating. That's what I encountered going back home across a big lake that we have. And I remember that summer was, like I said, that was the hardest summer in my life. And when I drank, I cried and lonely. And there were a couple of times that I fell overboard into a lake, and I managed to get back into my boat. At one time, I remember I was alone and got back into the boat. I kind of leaned over one way, and I leaned towards that way. I went head first into the water while the motor, outboard motor, was idling. And I went overboard, and with the influence of alcohol at that time. But I managed to get back into the boat. And there were times that summer, you know, why didn't I let the gunwales go? You know, why did I let go of the gunwales and be done with it? So that was that summer. But obviously, the Lord didn't want me drowned that day. In that fall, 1970, August, a young school teacher came into our village to teach. She comes from Regina, north of Regina, Saskatchewan. And I first saw her that I was attracted to her, and I pursued a relationship, and until we're going steady. And 1971, April 24, we both got married. And 5 years of my life from then on, because I drank on a weekend drinker. And prior to I drank, it was 10 years that I drank in my life. But it didn't bring me any happiness, emptiness that follow because of my drinking. And we had a son that was born when we went to Edmonton to work. When we went to Edmonton to work, my son was born there, and then later on when we moved back again. Back to Dillon, Saskatchewan, that during that time the other son was born. Here, I had to work in a tower, a lookout tower, forest fire. And so I left for that summer. During the summer, I worked as a forest fire tower lookout. Towerman, and during that time, and I work as a carpenter too, and I want to be a journeyman carpenter, so I pursue that. And my wife, being a school teacher, she encouraged me to go back to school, get my grade 5 and 10 upgrading. And I got my 5 and 10 upgrading in Meadow Lake. At that time, we're living in Meadow Lake, Saskatchewan, and our sons were one was 4, at the age of 4 and a half years old, and the other one was a toddler. When we lived there, after I finished my grade 10, I was supposed to go into carpenter training for another 8 months. That's when I got sick with appendicitis. I remember And I went for operation, and I met a Christian nurse, which at that time that has befriended me, my family and I, Laura and I. And they took us to their family, family lunch and meals, and took us to their church. The Lord just laid upon his heart to know me, in which I didn't know that at that time. And

0: when that happened, I want what they have as a Christian. This couple, he was a German descendant and spoke his language too, I believe. But he was, because of stutter, he could not speak well with speaking. But his love came through. He does not know my culture, know my language, but the love that they have that really amazed me was God's love. I saw demonstrated in the family as well as his life. And so that went on. And when my son was 4.5 years old, got sick with spinal meningitis, he was on duty at Union Hospital in Meadow Lake. And so they took him by ambulance to Saskatoon. And I remember from those churches that a couple of Christian churches in Meadow Lake really took an interest in us and even paid our bill for, at that time we were going to school, living on very little income. But they show Christian love to us, those two churches, Christian churches in Meadow Lake.
1: God's love was demonstrated through the life of an unlikely friend, and God used this to get Gilbert's attention. My friend, does God have your attention? One day He will, when you stand before Him. For those who are right with Him, that will be a great day. But for those who are not, it will be terrifying, because they will face God's eternal judgment for their wrongdoing. But that's not what God wants. In fact, Jesus Christ went to the cross on our behalf and then rose from the dead so that we could have peace with God. He offers forgiveness and new life for all who will put their trust in Him. Jesus Himself said, "For God so loved the world that He gave His only begotten Son, that whoever believes in Him should not perish, but have everlasting life." 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We're also on Facebook at Without Reservation. 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And remember, the greatest story took place at the cross. 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
4: Here are the current weather conditions as issued by Environment Canada.
5: High level.
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4: 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Taking a look at
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0: Hi, I'm John Sorensen, president of Evangelism Explosion International, and you're listening to Share Life Today. In his famous Sermon on the Mount, Jesus said, "Blessed are those who are persecuted because of righteousness, for theirs is the kingdom of heaven. Blessed are you when people insult you, persecute you, and falsely say all kinds of evil against you because of me. Rejoice and be glad, because great is your reward in heaven." You know, persecution can be a difficult topic to talk about, and yet, if we're followers of Christ, Jesus himself said that we will face it, but it won't be in vain. Christ promises that when we share in his sufferings by facing insults and false accusations, that there is a reward. Now, when I read this, I'm encouraged that firstly, I am not in this alone. Jesus has experienced the very same rejection. And secondly, there's no reason to be scared to share my faith because even if it ends in persecution, my Savior says rejoice. So let's take heart and share. For more, visit sharelife.today.
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0: My first thought is to move toward your spouse when they've hurt you, rather than away from your spouse.
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0: It's like you just want to pull away. 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
1: I want to shut down my heart and protect it.
0: Yeah, and I think God is saying the hardest thing, but the most important thing is move toward her, not away.
1: How do you do that?
0: I think you got to go back into the room and be honest and say, that hurt. Can we talk? Here's how it hurt.
1: That's maturity right there.
0: And I'm telling you, we've done that, and the surprising thing is God meets you right there.
1: Yeah. So take the step and walk back in the room.
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3: Hi, my name is Abe Clausen. In today's complex and confused world, Jesus' message is clear and simple. Come to me and I will give you rest. Trust in me and you will never be disgraced. Matthew 11:28 and Romans 10:11.

At the altar I settled the question, and down at the altar the battle was won. 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

0: I'm a card-carrying member of the PWA, Prayer Wimps Anonymous. Can you relate? This is Max Licato. We pray. We pray to stay sober, centered, and solvent. We pray when the lump is deemed malignant, when the money runs out before the month does. We all pray, some, but wouldn't we like to pray more? Like the disciples when they asked Jesus, teach us to pray. Teach us to find strength in prayer, to banish fear in prayer. Prayer is simply a heartfelt conversation between God and you. A prayer as simple as this one. Father, you are good. I need help. Heal me and forgive me. They need help. Thank you. In Jesus' name. 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
1: This is Max McLean. How does receiving Christ's Spirit change our inner being? Listen to the Bible from 2 Timothy 1. For God did not give us a spirit of timidity, but a spirit of power, of love, and of self-discipline. So do not be ashamed to testify about our Lord, or ashamed of me, his prisoner. But join with me in suffering for the gospel by the power of God, who has saved us and called us to a holy life, not because of anything we have done, but because of his own purpose and grace. This grace was given us in Christ Jesus before the beginning of time. From 2 Timothy chapter 1. Listen to the Bible. It's great for the soul.

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0: at 888-825-5225. The call is free, and some say the advice is worth exactly what you pay for it. Joshua is in Dallas. Hi, Joshua. How are you?
1: Oh, I'm more blessed than stressed. How are y'all?
0: Just the same, sir. How can we help?
1: Well, first of all, I just want to say that my wife and I actually, back in 2022, stopped by the Ramsey Show, watched y'all live, and it was you and John. And, man, y'all were just the kindest people, and you left a huge impact on me and my family. And
2: well, thank you.
3: I don't think anyone's ever called us kind. That was awesome. Thanks, man.
1: Yeah, absolutely.
0: Maybe John, but not me.
1: Well, my wife and I have about $297,800 in debt, and our expenses are about to increase more than we bring home. And so we have a 5-month-old daughter who's about to be going to a nursery, and that's going to cost us about $1,300 a month, which is going to put us upside down about $700 a month. Right now, I am on the road every day for about 2 hours and 15 minutes to 2 hours and 30 minutes driving to and from work to make $55,000 before taxes. I bring home about $40,000 or so. Truthfully, I'm wanting to know the best way that I can clean up this mess. I'd love to find a way to not have to drive as much so I can be home with my wife and baby. I know there are jobs out in my area where I can make just as much, if not more, and not be on the road. I've put in applications places, but I'm not really seeing a lot of traction with any of that.
0: Okay. All right. So what kind of debt do you guys have?
1: Well, a large majority of it are student loans. We've got about $242,000 in student loans.
0: Who's the doctor?
1: Neither of us, but we both have our master's.
0: In what?
1: And so my wife has her master's in school counseling. She would like to be an LPC someday, but the debt is actually getting in the way of that. And I have my Master of Divinity where I'd like to go, and I'd like to be a lead pastor. My hesitation with doing that right now, unfortunately, is, you know, we can't really take a pay cut. So I know whatever job I end up in is not going to be my forever job right now, but we have a mess to clean up, and I'm ready to work.
0: Are you working a pulpit on the weekends just to serve?
1: I do serve, yes, sir.
0: I mean, are you speaking? Are you preaching?
1: No, sir.
0: Okay. You need to be if you want to be a pastor someday.
1: Yes, sir. Yeah. I'm in communication with some pastors at my church now for some opportunities and even some like scholarly research opportunities as well, which
0: scholarly research opportunities won't get you into a senior pastor role.
1: Yes, sir.
0: No one out. No pastor search committee has ever gone, oh, he's a scholarly research guy. It's never happened. They want to see you preach, and can you serve their local congregations? What they want to see.
3: And many churches will pay you well more than $50,000 for that.
0: Way more.
3: Way more.
0: But you're not qualified yet because they can't see you. They can't see you doing it at this stage because you've never done it. So the Master's in Divinity does not put you into a pulpit as a senior pastor, period. It does not.
3: A lot of preaching, a lot of serving.
0: Yeah, a lot of serving and people observing.
3: Hospital visits.
0: He's an associate pastor over at this other church that's larger than our church, and our church is looking for a senior pastor. We'll take the associate pastor off their hands, mm-hmm. move him over here. That's how that is done.
3: And is your wife going to go be a school counselor? Is she going back?
1: Yeah, she is going back for this upcoming school year.
3: And what does that pay? That pay 50 or 60 grand?
1: Yep, she's making about 62 okay. to 65 before.
0: And what is your what other debt other than the student loans?
1: We have medical debt. We had a high risk pregnancy where we found out that we were pregnant. As I also found out, I was losing my job.
0: Mm.
1: So that's $14,500.
0: Okay.
1: We also have a stupid tax ours. Got about $35,400 in cars and $6,000 on the credit card.
0: Okay. And so, well, when she goes back, you're negative.

0: because of the student loans and the cars. So, you know, there's a couple things going on. I don't want to drive 2.5 hours for anything, okay? Period, if I'm you. So I'm looking for a new position today. I'm going to work diligently and get to be near my home. Or I'm going to move next to the work, but I think instead you need to find a new job. And she's got a job that's close by at her school counselor, right?
1: Yes.
0: Okay, so you need to find a new job. That's thing one. No kidding. You were already working on that, but that's a big deal because that 2.5 hours gives you opportunity to do other things like a side hustle, which can add money to this. You got to sell a $35,000 car. It's gone. It's got to go, obviously. And by the way, that's going to help you get right side up because that payment happens to be over $500, doesn't it?
1: Well, it's two cars. It's her car payment is about $400. And I'm blessed that my grandmother is actually paying for my car. If something happened to her, you know, I would sell the vehicle. My car engine failed and I, you know, fell into the shiny trap.
0: Okay. So what do you owe on your wife's car?
1: On my wife's car, we owe $17,000.
0: Yeah. Okay. Well, you're going to have to pick up extra jobs. You're going to have to get closer to home so you can do that to get this thing right side up. And you're going to have to start talking about shedding some things. And I don't. And granny paying for my car is not sustainable adult behavior.
1: I would agree.
0: So short term, we can do that. But I want a plan to be out of that plan. And the plan is not she dies and I have to sell it. That's not the plan. The plan is I want to fix this by getting out of it, get my own car, but that's a little further down the road. Right now, we're trying to get this $700 thing covered immediately, and that comes from selling some stuff and picking up an extra job and quickly as possible finding a new job in the area that pays as much or more. Meanwhile, if you want to long-term work on your career as a senior pastor, you're going to have to start filling a pulpit on Sunday.
2: And that might be the side hustle. Like, I'm going to go find a church that's in between pastors, and I'll preach on the weekends. We'll come up with a dollar amount, and I'll be there 50 weeks out of the year, and that's just that.
0: A lot of churches will do that.
2: A lot of churches do that, and I don't know anybody, not a person, do I know right now who has gotten a job by a cold application.
0: No.
2: They are knocking on doors, and they're shaking hands. I regularly get emails from former higher ed colleagues who are looking to move to a new school, who are looking to get out of working at university systems, and saying, hey, can you put in a word for me here? Can you call this person from here? It's all jobs right now are network.
0: Yep.
2: All of them.
0: We're going to send you a copy of Ken Coleman's book, The Proximity Principle, which explains that. That is how you get a job. It's not by filling out applications. Filling out applications is a complete waste of time.
2: For the sake of your family, you got to start shaking hands, making phone calls, and sending text messages.
3: You know, the first from the files of Unshackled, Pacific Garden Mission presents Free Indeed.
4: Helping oppressed people is good if it's the right kind of help. I'm Perry Seeley, Native American of the Wyot tribe in California. My drug and alcohol addiction led to my expulsion from school, a failed marriage, and a heroin habit that nearly killed me. I managed to give up my addictions, but life was meaningless. I began to attend tribal meetings, and I saw the despair of our people. I blamed white people for our problems and joined a cross-country march to defeat anti-Indian bills in Congress. I began to follow the old ways. I prayed to the Great Spirit and purified myself in the sweat lodge. I learned the sun dance, a ritual of extreme self-sacrifice. For 3 years, I suffered for my people, but they were not helped, and neither was I. One of my best friends began reading the Bible and urged me to do the same. I began praying to Jesus and even went to church, where I learned that people are not the enemy, Satan is. Sin is the problem, separation from God. Self-sacrifice cannot purify us. Only the blood of Christ can do that. For as much as ye know that you were not redeemed with corruptible things as silver and gold, from your vain conversation received by tradition from your fathers, but with the precious blood of Christ, as of a lamb without blemish and without spot. I gave my life to Christ, and God has given me a beautiful family and a ministry helping others. And take it from me, the best way to help anyone is to lead them to Christ. If the Son, therefore, shall make you free, you shall be free indeed.

0: We would like to be free from the weight of sin by receiving Jesus Christ as Lord and Savior. Or maybe you have questions about it. Call 1-888-NEED-HIM right now. 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

0: Justin is in Pittsburgh. Hey, Justin, how are you?
1: I'm great, Dave. How are you?
0: Better than I deserve. How can I help?
1: Well, first of all, thank you guys so much for taking my call. I really respect your opinions on all these financial matters. And just real quick, I have a parenting question. My very intelligent, my very hardworking, soon-to-be 21-year-old daughter is going to be a junior in college. And she has informed us that she would like to switch to her third college for this coming year, switching to an online program, and that she is ready to move out of the house. And my wife and I are really struggling with the moving out piece of that puzzle because we don't feel like it's a good financial decision. And I just was hoping to get some input from the two of you. Are we kind of overreacting to the situation? Should we be open to it? Or should we be advising her in some way that I just don't know the answer right now?
2: How old did you say she was?
0: 21.
2: 21.
1: She's going to be 21
0: next month.
1: She's
0: a junior in college studying what?
1: She's going to be an occupational therapist.
0: And how's she supporting herself when she moves out?
1: Well, that is the question. She's currently working at a nursing home as like a personal care aide sort of position where she told us she's making about $3,000 a month, which she thinks that's going to be enough to sustain a life. At this point, my wife and I have been cash flowing college for her without a problem. I think we would still intend to do that, but when she talks about moving out, that kind of tells me that she said that she's ready to be an adult, and, that means that she's going to take on more of a financial responsibility, and I don't think that $3,000 a month is going to be enough to sustain that life.
0: Is this your oldest child?
1: She is.
0: Yeah.
2: Here's the conundrum you find yourself in. Is are you going to use money as an anchor, or are you going to use tuition to punish, or are you going to look at a legal adult and say, this isn't the decision we would make, but we're going to be your biggest cheerleaders? Because I'll tell you, the greatest way she can figure out how the world works is to go figure out how the world works.
1: Okay.
2: And I've heard a ton of kids who are like, I'm moving out, and I just start rattling off numbers, and their eyes get real big. She's making $3,000. She's not going to have a great life, right? She's going to have a one-bedroom apartment, and it's going to be really tough. I would give her some pretty strict boundaries. Like, we'll keep covering tuition, but you're going to be on your own for this stuff, and I will walk with you every step of the way for how cell phone works and how insurance works and all that kind of stuff. The risk you run right now is you say no, and she walks anyway, and you've lost your relationship too.
1: True.
2: And it's not like she's doing drugs. I mean, she's working in a nursing home. Sounds like she wants to work full time and take classes online.
1: Incredibly hard worker.
2: Yeah. So it sounds like she's a kid.
0: She's
2: great.
0: She's bright and she's mature.
2: Yeah, great character.
0: Yeah, the 100% she should move out, and 100% you should support her. I'm with John on that. The only thing I would do is, let's go shopping for apartments together. And I'll help you build your budget on $3,000. I want you to know what you're moving into.
1: Okay.
0: Because you don't want to be, if you're going to make this decision, we would rather you stay until you finish college. You know that. And if you want to stay until you finish college, you're welcome. That's what you're, that's your message, right? But if you're going to go do this, let me walk with you. And I'm not going to tell you what to do. I just want to see that you've considered all the variables that have to be in this budget. Here's what the electric bill is going to be at that apartment. Here's what the apartment costs. Here's what the contents insurance costs.

0: which is about $500 a year. Okay. Here's what your cell phone's going to cost. Here's what this is going to cost. And let's build a, but let's see how, what your life looks like on $3,000 a month or more. If she's working more, that's fine. But let's figure out what you've got to do to exist. And let's do this. Let's begin with the end in mind, as Stephen Covey would say in the Seven Habits of Highly Effective People. Right. And so let's plan it all out, and I'll walk with you and coach you. You may, when we do the budget, it's possible you may want to delay this, because you may look at the budget and realize it's harder to do this than it is in your mind right now. So if she's going to do this, I want her to deal with, I want her to do it based on reality, not based on fuzzy dreams and feelings.
1: That's what I feel like it's been up to this point.
0: I think it has too.
1: Will every dollar allow me to kind of put out a projected budget like that?
0: Yeah, she needs to build.
2: She's 21. She needs to have one.
0: She needs to build an every dollar budget.
1: Well, for me to help her, will every dollar
0: allow
1: her?
0: She can build it, and then you look over her shoulder and say, okay, have you checked? Have you thought about that? Have you thought about that? And I'll go with you, and let's look at the apartment. Do you feel safe here for this price?
1: Okay.
0: Because I don't want my, you know, I don't want my daughter in an unsafe situation. And so we're going to, you know, and we're not going to supplement your living. You're going to have to do it on your own if you move out.
2: And those two lines, we're going to be your biggest cheerleaders. And so we'll walk with you through this thing. We'll help you every step of the way. And financially, here's what we're going to provide for you.
0: Tuition.
1: Yeah.
2: Tuition. That's it. Right. And you being an adult enough to you modeling what adult is we're going to live in reality, just so we're all clear.
0: Yeah. And if the budget works and she can live on the budget,
2: celebrate her.
0: And then that's going to actually give me, if I'm you, more peace. Because right now you're worried about it. I'm a little worried about that this is a dream that's going to turn into a freaking nightmare.
1: That's my fear. Yeah.
0: Yeah. And your wife has gone even further. She's like, she's going to be in a ditch, in a cardboard box. You know, that's what happens. Yeah. So. And this is the way this stuff goes. And this is all with a good kid.
2: Yeah. Hey, yeah. Can I give you one more thing to tell her?
1: Sure thing.
2: This would be really like, this would be, handing the maturity baton to her. Look at her with your wife and say, hey, we're really sad you're going. We love having you here.
1: Okay.
2: Cause there is financial stuff, but I promise you part of this is that's our oldest. That's our kid. If she leaves, who are we? What's our house going to feel like? She probably helps. She sounds like a great human being, right?
1: She really is.
2: Yeah. So if you're going to be sad
0: with parenting, is you raise them to be independent, and dadgum if it doesn't work.
2: I know. And so, like, it never occurred to me in a million years that if I found out about a new hunting or fishing spot, the first person I would think to call would be my 16-year-old son, and it is now. It never would have occurred. Like, that if you lay out 10 people I can go hang out in the woods with, he's going to be my number one pick because I like being out there with him. He's funny. He makes fun of me back good. We have a good time. I trust him. All that, it never would have occurred to me. And so if you and your wife are also wrestling with grief, like, oh, our oldest is about to fly the nest, and she had to be, we didn't kick her out. She had to be the one to say, hey, I'm ready to fly. Look her in the eye and say, we're going to miss you. We're going to be sad. That'll be a gift to her. It'll humanize you and your wife, and it will start the grieving process for you and your wife. You're losing a cool human being that's been a part of your life for almost a quarter century.
0: You're not losing them. They're just moving to an apartment.
2: That's true. Yeah, you still got tuition payments. But
0: yeah, they're still on a dadgum leash. But yeah.
2: Dave,
0: but you're right. I mean, when we dropped our oldest off at college 2.5 hours away, we cried halfway home. We dropped Rachel, the next one, off from college. We cried one exit.
2: Yeah.
0: And when the third one got ready to go to college, we pointed towards it and said, it's that way.
2: He drove himself. That's right. Yeah.
0: It's like, it gets easier.
2: It does. But man, Dave, I even think
0: what a great dad.
2: A great dad, great mom. They've raised a great kid. I mean, if my 21-year-old who's working full-time in a nursing home says, hey, I want to take classes at night in a different situation so that I can keep doing, man, I want to celebrate and cheer that, but that's going to be a bummer when your kids move out. I love the idea of a 21-year-old crashing and burning too a little bit, like realizing this is a struggle and I got to get another job on top of this one.
0: But like, don't do it based on a feeling. Do it based on mathematical
2: facts. That's right.
0: And then you're staring the reality in the face and still choose.

0: creating that reality. Now we've got a good decision.
1: That's right.
0: But if that maid lead her back home,
1: maybe
0: she may say, I don't think I want to do this right
1: or
0: now.
1: You may watch her just soar.
0: Yeah, could happen.

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1: Here are the current weather conditions as issued by Environment Canada.
2: High level,
1: partly cloudy,
2: 9.
1: Wind from the north at 9 kilometers an hour.
2: In Fort Vermilion,
1: 11.
2: Wind calm.
1: Taking a look at
2: Lacrete,
1: 11.
2: 4.
1: Garden River,
2: 6.
1: Wind calm.
2: And Fort Chipewyan,
1: clear,
2: 9.
1: Wind from the north-northwest
2: at 9 kilometers an hour.
1: This has been your local weather update here on CIM Radio.
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0: 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Rachel is in Nashville. Hi, Rachel. How are you?
1: I'm good. Hey, Dave, how are you?
0: Better than I deserve. What's up?
1: So my husband and I'm 26 and he's 23. We are curious as to, like, we just kind of want your opinion or your thoughts on whether it's better to, like, buy or build our first home.
0: Mm-hmm. How long have you been married?
1: 3 years.
0: What price range are you looking in?
1: See, that's up in the air right now, too. There's three options we were kind of thinking of, and it was either to just buy a home and start building equity, a small home, like a three-bed, two-bath kind of thing, because mm-hmm. he works from home, so he'd need an office.
0: Mm-hmm.
1: Or we could build, like, a small slab house mm-hmm. while we cash flow our, like, barn dominium build that we would prefer to do.
0: Mm-hmm.
1: Or we could get a construction loan.
0: Mm-hmm.
1: And those are the three options we were looking into.
0: Mm-hmm.
1: Last year, we made $86,000. He's been doubling his income every year in his business since he started 2 years ago. He made 26 the first year and then 48 the second year.
0: Good. Good for you guys. Okay.
1: Yeah, so we're on track for about 60.
0: It's really, you're in a good place, and I can just give you the pluses and minuses, and you can decide, all right, which way you want to go. The positives of buying a three-bedroom, two-bath and getting started, and then just start piling up some cash and doing the barn dominium as stage two, sell that house when you get ready to do the other one. But just get started in home ownership. It's simple. It's clean. It's not going to extract a lot of bandwidth from your life. Okay. Mm-hmm. Did you say he started a business?
1: Yes.
0: Okay. Then I'm probably going to go that way if it's me, because I don't want him taking his eyes off this business that's prospering, because he's over screwing around building a barn dominium all the time.
1: Yeah.
0: And if you can't do two things at once and be any good at them. Okay. So I want him to continue to grow.

0: this business, it's the goose, man. It's laying the golden eggs. Let's just kick mm-hmm. that thing into high gear for the next 3 or 4 years, and then you can write a check for a good contractor and bring in the barn dominium thing. Now, if you're going to build, the downside is it is a great strain on most marriages when you build a home.
1: Mm-hmm.
0: You're going to fight. Okay?
1: Yeah.
0: Just count on it mm-hmm. because you're going to have disagreements about this. And for some reason, we decide that we're going to kill each other over the color of the kitchen. I don't know why, but we do. It's like we die on the most unusual of hills, right? And so mm-hmm. You need to back up from that and commit to, A, we're going to be nice to each other through this process. We're both going to have a vote. You don't get to scream, I deserve this, either one of you, all that crap, okay? So so then when you do that, then the next thing you need to do is there's three things that drive a build. Otherwise, you're going to drive yourself crazy, and you're going to have scope creep, and then things going to end up being a financial nightmare. One is you lay mm-hmm. out a detailed blueprint of exactly what we're going to build, and you go mm-hmm. over it and over it and over it and over it, and you tear it up, and you do it again, and it is very cheap to build a house or a barn dominium on paper. And it's very cheap to change it on paper. But if you make mm-hmm. it up as you go, it's super expensive. 73,000 mm-hmm. change orders, right? No.
1: Yeah.
0: So that's piece of paper number one. Then that will lead you to piece of paper number two, which is a detailed budget of exactly mm-hmm. what's going to be the dishwasher. Exactly what are we going to spend on lighting. Exactly mm-hmm. what is the bid for the concrete. Who's putting up the structure and what's that going to cost? What's the roof and what's the bid on that? Get hard bids. And you build a budget that you need to hit, that budget.
1: Mm-hmm.
0: You know, there's going to be a couple things change, but the last house I built, I hit within 2%. Because we made the budget in great detail before we broke ground. Okay, in detail. Yeah. And we're in agreement on that, Sharon and me. This is what we're going to spend. Mm-hmm. The decorator comes in with a neat idea, toughies. Okay, toughies. This is what the budget is. We decided ahead of time, decorator, you're going to operate within the budget. You don't get to set the budget. Contractor, you're going to operate within the budget. You don't get to set the budget. So these are the pieces of paper we manage to. Then the third piece is the schedule. And how long is it going to take to build this? And before we broke ground in June, we knew that February 14th was the day, Valentine's Day, we were going to start installing trim. We knew when the plumbing rough end was going to be done. We knew when the roof was going on to the day. It was all scheduled out throughout the next 14 months. And we built we ran a 14-month schedule and finished it in 12. We came in within 2% of budget, and we finished with early. And the builder loved us because we actually did what we said we were going to do. We didn't drive him crazy. There was very little drama. All the drama happened on the paper before we broke ground. So budget, blueprint, schedule, and then freaking stick to them. Otherwise, this thing will cost you twice as much as it should, and you're going to go broke doing it. But I recommend that be your second project, not your first. Your first one should be you guys go buy a house and grow a business.
2: Dave, I think you just broke her brain a little bit. I mean, barn dominiums look so
1: cool. Not at all. It all makes sense.
2: So cool when you're scrolling on Instagram, and then when somebody pulls apart all the little pieces, it's like, oh, okay.
1: Yeah,
2: and
1: not as glamorous.
2: This is me. I can be, sometimes my wife says I'm way too risky on some things and too risk averse on others. I would want to see that business have a couple more years of oomph to it before I leveraged on a brand new build. Because I would hate for y'all to have planned, because the temptation is going to be, it doubles every year. And if you're on track to hit 160 this year because you hit 80 last year, it's going to be it would take an act of God's worth of discipline to say, we're not going to go ahead and pretend you're going to make, you know, 320 next year.
0: Yeah.
2: Right? I would love to.
0: You'll build a much better place if you wait 2 years.
2: Yeah. You can have the place of your dreams in a few years, especially if you got cash.
0: Yeah. And you put yourself in a cash position. Meanwhile, you're sitting in a home that anyone else will be happy with.
2: 3-2s are always pretty easy to move.
0: It's a great property.
2: Yeah.
0: It's like the ultimate American property.
2: That's it.
0: You know?

0: So, and Barnuminiums, by the way, are not.
1: Correct. Yeah.
0: So they're like what's called a white elephant. No one wants them but the guy that built them. Okay, that's it.
1: And because selling a used boat.
0: Yeah. Sure, yeah, that you carved out in your basement. Yeah, yeah, that's the one. Yeah.
1: Of those three things you I identified, where do most people get sideways when it comes to building their own thing?
0: All three. They don't spend enough time on the blueprint, and so they build by change order, yeah, which doubles your cost and doubles the length of time that you're building, which also doubles your cost, right?
1: Yeah.
0: So you get scope creep on the money is the problem with all three. And so you don't stick to the budget because your budget's not realistic because you didn't lay it all out and you didn't do it. But I can hand the electrician the blueprint a year in advance and he can give me a bid.
1: Yeah.
0: I can hand the roofer a blueprint a year in advance. He can give me a bid. Now, he may price adjust it a little bit later, but I'm going to be real close.

0: Millions of families across America are affected by addiction each year. Hi, I'm Mark Gothier from Making Your Life Count. Today, Zane King shares his family's journey.
1: To the parents and the folks that have kids and strugglers in their life, we know what it feels like. We know what it feels like when you can't think about anything else. And honestly, standing right over your kid who's struggling is not going to change it. You can't do it. And there's this little saying we have, the three C's. We didn't cause it, we can't cure it, and we can't control it. So that leaves you at a place where you have to take this to God and give it to Him.
0: No matter what circumstances you face in life, you can always ask God for peace, courage, and wisdom. You are never alone. Find some encouragement for your life and faith at cru.org/life.
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0: Welcome back to the Ramsey Show in the Fairwinds Credit Union Studio. John Deloney, Dr. John Deloney, number one best-selling author, is my co-host today. Edgar is in Fort Worth, Texas. Hi, Edgar. How are you?
1: Good. How are you, man?
0: Better than I deserve. What's up?
1: My question was, obviously, we follow you. We've been watching you for a little while, but how do we get started on this? You know, I like your steps. I like the thought of being financially free, not having a mortgage, but how do we get started? How do we get that discipline into getting to where you guys are, where like a bunch of your people that call, you know, how do we get there?
2: Dude, you're the man, Edgar. What brought you to this point?
1: I don't know. The thought of being financially free, like I said, obviously, I feel like the biggest debt that we have is our house. Mm-hmm. I wish I didn't have that. Even some of my neighbors that are older, you know, one day he was telling me that he paid his house cash, and I was like, dude, how? How do you do all this? How? And he, obviously, he's older than me, but I want to be there, you know?
2: Dude, you came to the right place, brother.
0: So, I mean, there's two questions in the question. Question number one is philosophically, psychologically, how do you create discipline? And that's a great discussion. And then the second question is just what's the first thing I do? Well, the first thing you do is you do a budget on every dollar with your wife. And you will find as soon as you do that tonight, it's free to download, that you're going to find several thousand dollars.

0: $1,000 in margin in your life. And then what do we do with that margin? Well, we're going to apply it to baby steps. And first baby steps, $1,000. Second one, let's get all the everything paid off except the house. And then when that's done, we're going to build an emergency fund. So how much do you have in savings?
1: I have about maybe
0: $30,000.
1: Yes, sir.
0: How much do you have in debt, not counting your house?
1: So that's the thing. I feel like, honestly, I can't tell you the correct number, but I think our biggest debt is her car, maybe 14. And then, well, the biggest one's the house, obviously. But
0: yeah, not counting the house. You got 14 on a car. What else you got?
1: Maybe a couple credit cards over 2,000.
0: Okay. Well, the first thing you do if you're lost is you have to find that sign in the mall that has a red arrow on it that says you are here. And that means you need to get a detailed list out and figure out where you are exactly. And you and your wife go over that. You say, okay, here's our debts. We've got these five debts, and to the penny, figure them out. What is it? What does it take to get debt free? Okay. And It sounds like $30,000 will get you out of debt.
1: It does, but it's also, like you said, I think it's more of the mindset of like, okay.
0: I know that, but I'm talking about the money. You got the math here. I'm not talking about your brain. I'm talking about your math. The math is, once you decide to do this, and the two of you are sitting down looking at your every dollar budget, I would write checks and be debt-free
2: tonight.
0: Today.
2: Yeah.
0: And then, knowing that, I'm going to live on this budget without any payments, and I'm going to rebuild my emergency fund as baby step three of 3 to 6 months of expenses. So as soon as you write checks and you're debt-free, you're going to be working on baby step three. And when you finish that, which will just be a few months, then you will start your investing in baby step four. And you just start following the stuff you hear us talk about here on the air in detail. But if you don't think you're going to follow through, you won't start.
2: What's your hang-up with the discipline part?
1: I don't know, honestly. I feel like coming from nothing, you know, I mean, I'm not rich. We're not rich. We don't come from rich parents, none of that. So saving up even to now, 30 grand, the fact of knowing that, okay, I can be debt free, but it took me so long to get there.
0: So what's your income?
1: I think together we're like 120 was what we made last year.
0: Okay, so if you didn't have any payments but a house payment, couldn't you save some stinking money, Edgar? I mean, mathematically? Hello. Yeah.
2: Sure you could. Here's the thing I think you're struggling with. My dad was a policeman. My wife's parents were teachers. We didn't even know what it was going to feel like. And I grew up, you probably grew up in a home where those people had that kind of stuff, not people like us. And you probably got boys that you ran with, and you've got survivor's guilt, and you got the we got out guilt. All that stuff is going to hold you back. And so here's what I want to tell you. You got to be led with math and with a plan, and you can't let your feelings dictate what you do next. The thing about discipline is I can't be swayed by motivation. I can't – because there's – dude, take exercising. I'm pretty disciplined when it comes to my exercise. If I waited to be motivated, I would never work out. Because you know what I'm motivated to do? Sleep in and eat ice cream for breakfast.
0: And gummy bears.
2: And gummy bears. Because all three of those things are awesome. But I have an end goal, which is I want to be able to roll around on the floor when I'm 85 with my grandkids. And so I don't wait for motivation. I don't wait for feelings. I do the next right thing. And that next right thing is the plan in front of me.
0: And I know you could do it.
2: I know you can.
0: So the math says you can do it. And you're a guy that was able to save $30,000, so I don't know why you couldn't save $30,000 really fast.
2: You've
0: had no payments.
2: You've attached identity to look how much money I got in this account, and you've allowed that to say this is what I'm worth. And actually, if you take away your car payments and you take away your credit card payments and you put that in an emergency fund, you're not as free as you feel like you are because you've just never seen a number that big in a checking account, right?
0: So here's the thing. Discipline's pretty simple. It's you have to want something other than what you have now more than what you have now. Okay? I have to want to be a different place more than I want to be where I am, and that moves my butt off of center. It's that simple. Where do I want to be?

0: And do I want to be there bad enough to leave the comfort zone? Because the comfort zone is an illusion. It's a place where things die. Mm-hmm. People, lives turn mediocre. You don't want to live in the comfort zone.
1: Bodies atrophy, yeah.
0: Yeah. You, anything that's inactive is dying.
1: Yes.
0: By definition. And that's what we do in a comfort zone. It's the problem we have in America in general.
1: Exactly.
0: The problem in America is you can be half butt at everything and live a life that is better than 98% of the rest of the world.
1: Right.
0: You can have an incredible life in America and be a complete half butt. I mean, just mail it in at work, overeat, slob, binge watching everything that you shouldn't be watching on Netflix, and nobody likes you. You're a spiritual moron, and you can still have an incredible lifestyle.
1: A comfortable life. Yeah.
0: A comfortable lifestyle in America.
1: And it will
0: catch
1: you.
0: That's the problem.
1: It will catch you.
0: That's the problem. If instead you were freaking starving to death and you came off a dirt floor in your home, the floor was literally dirt. Mm-hmm. There was no floor. Then you'd be going, I ain't going back.
1: Yep.
0: And there'd be a desperation in your soul, and you'd be scratching and clawing and spitting and flipping and getting stuff done, man.
1: That's right.
0: And that's the change. Is it leaving mediocre is harder than leaving pain.
1: And it feels different than you think it's going to feel. Keep going anyway.

0: Does your marriage know what it means to share the Lord?
1: For Family Life Blended, here's Ron Deal.
0: You know, lots of couples enjoy watching movies together, reading books, and then discussing them. But ask those same couples to share the Lord together, and they freeze up. You know, it's really not hard, though. I mean, share a thought about God and let the other person respond. Read one scripture together and talk about what it means or how you might apply it. Not a whole chapter, just one verse. Speaking of verses, you could talk about the words of a hymn or a worship song and what it teaches you about Christ. And then, on occasion, serve beside one another. It could be an organized service project or just raking the neighbor's leaves. Serve together and talk about it. Share the Lord and deepen your marriage. For Family Life Blended, I'm Ron Deal.
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1: Today's question comes from Antonio in Pennsylvania. He writes, I'm 21 and I graduated from college this month. I'm about $50,000 in debt and I've not started investing yet, but will when I start my new job. What advice would you give recent college graduates on what we can do to be smart early and set ourselves up for success? Maniacally, as crazy as you can. Your friends are going to think you're nuts. Your parents are going to think you're nuts. Your old professors will think you're nuts. Do whatever you can to get this student debt paid off as quickly as humanly possible. Make an obnoxious plan. Get your first job and then get a second job. Because here's the thing.
0: Get a third job.
1: For recent college grads, students used to always say, hey, I'm going to take a year off and then I'm going to go get my graduate degree or whatever. I would always tell them, just go do it, because when you graduate and get your first job, your body will adjust to busy. And so if you go get your first job and you go ahead and get a side hustle and get a job on the weekends too, you're 20 freaking one. You got this thing called

0: energy and you got a metabolism. You can eat Arby's and Taco Bell and still be fine. Here's the thing. Go gross. Pay. It is gross. It would cost me a week of my life to do that now, but you're 21. You can get away with it.
1: It should.
0: Just work maniacally because you're going to adjust to, you're going to be tired no matter what you do. You're going to adjust to tired. Just go work like crazy and look up at 25, have a whole bunch of money in your emergency fund, have no money that you owe anybody, and then start investing and you'll be a jillionaire. That's what I would tell you to do. What do you think, Dave?
1: Exactly. That's exactly what I would do. And don't buy a car.
0: God help you. Dave, I left college.
1: Number one thing we do, we go, I'm out of college. I've got an adult job. I'm going to get an adult car payment. That's a dumb butt idea right there.
0: I was driving like a Tercel, 88 Tercel hatchback. And when I graduated college.
1: Sexy.
0: Dave, I doubled the amount of debt I had after my first year out of college.
1: And it was for cars.
0: With a car. I'd never said no to myself. I was rich. I was making whatever, 40 grand a year. I thought I was a millionaire. Don't buy anything.
1: A car. Number one mistake people make in the first 2 years out of college is they go buy a new car.
0: Put every spare penny, pay the student loans off.
1: Yep. Drive the hoopty. Drive the hoopty. Shut up.
0: Ride the bike. Keep doing it.
1: Drive the hoopty. If you'll drive like no one else and work like no one else, later you can drive like no one else and work like no one else.
0: And people will tell you, you got to rest. You're 21.
1: Oh,
0: work like a maniac. Work like a maniac.
1: Don't be a wussy. Don't be a wussy. You need to rest. Oh, give me a break.
0: No.
1: Get it done.
0: Yes.
1: Get it done, man.
0: And I'll add something else. I just finished this big project, Dave. Go on dates. That's another good thing. It's a good investment for your life. Find somebody to marry. Cheap dates.
1: Cheap dates. That way,
0: if you're driving the same car and you're going on cheap dates, you'll know she really likes you.
1: Yeah.
0: So, yes, do it.
1: If Sheila went out with you and you're driving a hatchback.
0: That's how I knew. This girl's with me.
1: You were just a handsome stud because that car wasn't.
0: She is ride or die because that's the car we went on dates with. Or you know you're in a bad way when she's like, hey, what if we just took my car? And her car was a used Camry. It wasn't like we were cooking. But, no, I knew that girl liked me because of my car.
1: You know, Sharon and I had a 1974 Monte Carlo. It was 1982, by the way. But, yeah, we're on our second or third date. And that thing had 480,000. I mean, it had 200,000 miles plus on it. It had been hit on every side and fixed. I was on the third transmission and the second engine. Since I had bought it. I mean, I ran that car.
0: That's the most East Tennessee thing I've heard today.
1: And so we're on the third date, and I'm explaining to her. I got $1.12 in my checking account, right? And I'm explaining to her how someday I'm going to be a millionaire. And we went across the railroad track, and the muffler fell off my car. And I rolled up under the car with the toolbox, put it back on because I'd done it before, and we'll do it again after that, too. And she's like, oh, he's the one. Yeah. How did that happen?
0: I'm marrying potential.
1: How did that happen? Well, it worked out for her. Rick is in Atlanta. Hey, Rick, what's up?
2: I need your help, Dave. Like Princess Leia says, Obi-Wan, you're my only hope. We are in a position where we thought we would not be. We've paid off everything. We have no debt, no mortgage, no nothing.
1: Good.
2: But we're in the process where, thanks to age and other things, we're needing to downsize and get a different house.
1: Okay.
2: We tried to get a HELOC to go ahead and pay for the house that we were thinking about, but because we have no credit score. And so no one will loan us money because we have no credit score. So we're hoping to sell our house and use the proceeds from the house to
1: pay for
2: the house that we're going to buy. I'm 65. I'll be 66 at the end of
1: August. How much in your nest egg?
2: 69.
1: Hello?
2: I took a chunk out of a 403B to pay off the mortgage, and we've just been
1: how much money in aside. Your nest egg?
2: Not enough. Honestly, I don't know.
1: What's not? I mean, some people think $2 million is not enough. What is in your nest egg?
0: Is it 50,000? Is it 800,000? Is it a million?
2: Actually, we don't really have one. We've got some cash on hand, but we don't have that much money. I have the pension that comes in. My wife and I do Social Security.
1: And so you cleaned out all of your retirement savings, and you have none in order to pay off your mortgage.
2: No, we've paid off the mortgage.
1: I know. You said you took the money out of the 403B to do it.
2: Right.
1: And now there's nothing in the 403B?
2: There's very

0: Little, very little.
1: Like 50 grand?
0: We took a calculator. Less than that.
1: Okay, okay. All right. I got the idea. That's close enough. Okay. Okay. So that's not a source of money. What's your home worth?
0: Last year it appraised a little over four, but it's not in the best of shape, so we're probably going to be less than that.
1: Okay, and so how are you going to sell it?
0: We're going to do what we can. We're clearing stuff out. We're going to try and get everything out and get it as best shape as we can to get it fixed and just sell it as is and hope for the best.
2: Have you already signed a contract on a new place?
0: No.
2: Okay.
0: No.
1: Okay.
0: So,
1: listen, dude, you're broke. You have no money except this house and a pension that's coming in. And I don't want you to have a home equity loan. Because if the other deal, if it doesn't sell, you're going to have a home equity loan for 5 years if this doesn't sell. And so I wouldn't go with this plan at all. No, I wouldn't do this. What I would do is put your house on the market and sell it and go rent something with the cash in your pocket for 6 months, and or put your house up for sale, and then when it does sell, run by something and set up a simultaneous closing. But I would not put a home equity loan on your home and then go buy something, and then we'll put it on the market in the spring, and then, we got to work on it, and it's going to be next fall, and then the market slows down, and it takes you 2 years to sell it, and you're paying a payment the whole time, and you don't have a payment now, and you have no money now.
2: Would you recommend someone in his situation buy a house for 250 grand and put 150 back in retirement?
1: Yeah, yeah. Put it back into investments. I don't know if they can put it into retirement or not. But investments for a nest egg, so that you're not broke. He's talking about moving down.
2: You're right.
1: So I would I'd fix this house up as much as you can, get it ready, get it market ready, get a Ramsey trusted real estate agent to come over and talk to you about it, what you got to do to get it ready, what you put it on the market for, put it up for sale. And when it sells, delay the closing as long as you can, and then go out with money in hand, buy another house, contingent upon your house closing the same day, and you close it with the money from the sale of your house. I would not borrow money, period, in this situation. I wouldn't borrow money, period, but I certainly wouldn't in this situation.

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0: Spreading the good news across northern Canada. 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
1: Men, I think a lot of us struggle with that, is that we just want our wives to be happy and that's it. And we think it's up to us to make them happy. Mm-hmm. And I think we have a big impact on that. Mm-hmm. And one of the things that I failed Stephanie in was I would tell her something that she wanted to hear with the intent to follow through. And then I would forget whatever it is I said to do. She felt like I was lying to her. Mm-hmm.
2: Welcome to Family Life Today, where we want to help you pursue the relationships that matter most. I'm Ann Wilson.
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2: Hey, this has been a fun week of going back to the cruise.
3: Yeah, it feels like we're in the sun with the wind blowing through my hair. Oh, yeah, I don't have hair. That feels like we've been on the boat because we've been listening to different speakers that were on the Love Like You Mean It cruise. Today, we get to listen to Samuel and Stephanie Rainey. This is Dennis Rainey's son, Dennis and Barbara's son, and they were amazing.
2: Oh, my goodness. You're going to love this couple. And today, they're going to be talking about rebuilding trust. That's a big one, and it's not easy to navigate, so I think you're going to really enjoy them.
3: And by the way, if you want to be on the boat with us this next February, you can sign up right now through June 30th and get a discount to come on the Love Like You Mean It cruise with us. Here's what you do. Just go to familylifetoday.com and use this code, COUNTDOWN27, and that will give you the discount. And I hope you join us because you're going to hear talks just like this. Okay, here's Samuel and Stephanie Rainey.
1: I've broken a lot of bones, very active, and one of the worst breaks I had was in fifth grade, and I also had a concussion, and I remember waking up from that concussion in the hospital, and one of the first memories I have from that is when I was feeling the doctor's hands on my arm as he was setting it. And you know, if you've broken a bone, what happens is

0: foundation of this wheel, and it's owning your mistakes. Because when we start owning our mistakes, all the other tools start making more sense. But here's the deal. When you own your mistakes, you take responsibility without blame, without justifying your action, and without explanation. How do we go about owning our mistakes? Well, first of all, we have to bring our mistakes to the light. If they live in the darkness, they will stay in darkness and they will fester. Things grow moldy and disgusting in the dark. So we want to bring them to the light so that you can be healed, not so that you can be shamed, not so that you can cause more pain, but we want you to be healed. But often when we think about doing this, we're like, oh God, the pain, the suffering that was going to happen when I do that feels too much to bear. So that's when you can only do this with the help of Jesus, because all things are possible through Christ Jesus, who gives us strength to do the hard things. Owning your mistake builds your maturity, and it helps others trust in your responsibility, that you are responsible enough to be adult enough to own your mistakes. Responsibility is being able to respond.
1: All right, so that's the first tool, own your mistakes. Let's talk about tool number two, tell the truth. Proverbs 12:19 says, truthful lips endure forever, but a lying tongue is but for a moment. When we lie, we put our focus on earthly things. And what we say is that I think I can get away with what I did, or I think I can get away with my action, and I will be able to have safety and security on earth. When we tell the truth, we have a heavenly orientation. Lasts forever. Truthful lips last forever. The goal here is to tell the truth in such a way that you get it all out, and you tell it in an environment that you can begin to rebuild that trust with what the truth is of your actions. All right, so let's talk about why it's so hard to tell the truth. I think that telling the truth, it exposes things about us we would rather not show up. And all of us, we have an internal PR firm that is running inside, and it is run by our ego. And our ego is in charge of making sure that everybody else out there thinks that we are perfect and that we have everything together. I've had a hard time with this in our marriage, and this kind of came to a head for the first time about year three or four. And I was coming home from work, and I was panicking because I had just gotten off the phone with Stephanie about 15, 20 minutes earlier and told her I would be home at a time that I was not going to be home by because I was late. And this had been a pattern that I had been in for, you know, the first 3 to 4 years of our marriage. And so I walked in the door, and instead of seeing an angry face, I saw my wife, who was in tears.
0: So I was in tears because what I realized at that point was why I was so mad that he would get home so late. Consistently, he was consistently late all the time, and it would infuriate me. But then I started doing my own healing and my own journey, going to my own counseling. And what I realized why him being late just set me on fire was that my own dad never walked back through the doors because he was killed in a car wreck. So my 7-year-old self was responding as a 30-year-old woman in that pain and that hurt. And so once you realize where some of that pain comes from, when your spouse breaks that truth, sometimes it's bigger than what the spouse did. Sometimes it comes from your family of origin, what happened to you as a child. And so when those tears came, he was much more able and capable of hearing what was really going on in my heart. But sometimes we don't know those pains. Sometimes we don't know those trigger points. But when you do, the other spouse is able to go, okay, I see it now. I am so sorry. And it made him punctual from that day forward. Yeah. Or if he wasn't going to be punctual, he would let me know. It was really beautiful and a great turning point in our marriage. So the benefit of telling the truth is that it builds courage in you so that you can be changed, because it helps others trust in you that you're safe, that you're a safe person when you take that courageous time to say, hey, this is where I failed. This is what I did. I need to tell the truth. Tool number three, we're going to talk about delayed gratification. Ecclesiastes 7:8 says, better is the end of the thing than its beginning. The patient in spirit is better than the proud in spirit.
1: All right. So I think delayed gratification

0: is I think it's at the core of all issues of broken trust, because I think what happens is when we have this impulse and we can't control it, we will choose something that is more of an earthly orientation than a heavenly orientation. And that's going to cause a rift between the two of us. And I think some of us have an inability to delay that gratification. And I think some of us have a refusal to delay that gratification. There's something in you that's driving you to make the choices that you're making. And if you don't figure out what that is, you're going to keep making choices that are harmful to you and harmful to your spouse. And I think delayed gratification, it's like a muscle. And you got to exercise that muscle. If you don't exercise it, when it comes time for you to be able to use it, or if life requires you to use it, you're not going to have that muscle built up to do that. So the story for me in this happened in 2008. And fresh out of grad school, I wasn't making a lot of money. She would come to me times and she would say, look, we can either take Gabby, our daughter, to the doctor, or we can take Nathan to the doctor. They both have the flu. Which one to take? And I'm like, well, just take whichever one's worse, you know, worse off. And I was calloused to it because of my own feelings of shame on that. And one day she went on a walk with one of her friends.
1: That was a hard memory.
0: Yeah.
1: Having to make that choice financially, like which kid do you take to the doctor? That's how bad it was. So I went on a walk with my friend Carthy. She says what I need to hear, not what I want to hear. She calls out truth in me and she holds me to the covenant relationship I have with Samuel because I've asked her to. So we were going on a walk and she was checking in. She was like, hey, how are you and Samuel? And I just started telling her everything. And as I was telling her everything, she stopped and she went, what are you doing? You're coming up with an exit strategy to leave Samuel. And I said, what do you mean? She said, well, so far you've told me how you're financially going to do it, where you're going to live, all this stuff. She says, so we're going to stop walking. When Samuel gets home, you're going to take him on the back porch and you're going to tell him word for word what you just told me. I'm still kind of checked out. I've gotten numb at this point. So I was like, okay, fine. She told me to do it. I'll go do it. I go to the porch. And as I'm talking to him, his eyes fill up with tears. And I'm like, whoa, because in that moment, it was like water was washed over my face, cold water. And it woke me up and I went, I'm getting ready to destroy my family because I don't feel comfortable. I don't like how it's feeling. And so when I told Samuel that and he reflected back to me, you could see in his face, he got what I was trying to say all those months. And it was just this aha moment and really the breaking point for us and a foundation that needed to be really removed so that we could start afresh and anew. And so what did you tell me on the back of the porch?
0: Well, so when she told me, I mean, I'm shocked. And there was this impulse in me. Honestly, there's this impulse to just tell her she was crazy. I had to delay inside of me this need to gratify my own PR firm to say it's really not that bad. And I really just had to shut up and to listen.
1: And then I kind of had to delay my gratification of what I wanted to do because I was resentful and I wanted to pay him back. And so in that moment, I went, okay, pause. I'm going to take a step back because the benefit that we both receive from delaying that gratification is that it built patience in us. And it helped us to establish stability. We were like, okay, we're going to have stability in our home, regardless of what it's going to cost us.
0: Yeah. So when you delay gratification, it will build patience in you and it will help others trust in your stability.
2: This is Family Life Today, and we're listening to Samuel and Stephanie Rainey on the Love Like You Mean It cruise, and we're only halfway done. They had a lot to say about redeeming broken trust and how to heal, and you don't want to miss it. So let's go back to Samuel and Stephanie.
0: Tool number four, make amends. Now, listen, please listen to this. This does not mean saying I'm sorry. Now, saying I'm sorry is a part of amends, but making amends is very different than saying I'm sorry. 1 John 1:9 says, if we confess our sins, he is faithful and just to forgive us our sins and to cleanse us from all unrighteousness. Now, that word confess, it actually means to express out loud, to express publicly, to give an account for what you have done. So to make amends, we must confess what it is that we have done. I knew on that porch when Stephanie came to me and she said that she had begun planning this and she was like, Here you go.

0: you know, ball's in your court. I knew that an apology of I'm sorry was not going to cut it. And I knew that because I had said I was sorry a bunch of other times, and it really didn't work. And here we are. We're sitting on a porch in this really, really, really terrible situation. What I told her was, I can't promise that it's going to get better soon or that it's going to feel better soon, but I can promise I will do everything I can to make sure that our family is taken care of. And my request for you is, would you please stick with me?
1: Yeah. And when he did that, he gave me a choice. And y'all, this is really hard to tell this story because my kids are in the room. It's the realization of what I was about to do to them that breaks my heart. But it needed to happen and it needed to be said. And when he looked at me and he said, I can't make it right today, but will you stick with me? It was like, ah, oh, I get a choice. I felt for so long I was handcuffed to this marriage that I didn't like. I didn't want to be a part of it anymore because I tried and I tried and it just was too hard. But by him saying, I see you, I hear you, and will you stick with me? It was like a freedom that lifted. I knew it was going to be hard. I knew it wasn't going to be immediate. It took at least 4 years to get to a better spot. But man, am I so glad that we had that conversation, that I had a friend that spoke truth into my life so that I could start the healing process, because now I can look at my kids' face that are in this room and say, I'm so glad you're here. I'm so sorry I almost did that to you.
0: Yeah.
1: Because I was willing to break up my family because of me. I needed to feel good. I wanted it. And what I would have done would have been horrible. Because you know what's really cool in that story is our kids have come back after they've gone off to college and they've seen the world. They come back and they're like, we kind of want a marriage like you and Dad have. What? I mean, redemption, y'all. That was not flesh. That was not us doing it. It was truly inviting the Holy Spirit, who can only heal and change lives that way, that actually happened because my flesh wanted my way. Tool number five, the follow through. James 5:12 tells us, but above all, brothers, do not swear by heaven or by earth or by other oaths, but let your yes be yes and your no be no, so that you may not fall under condemnation. Y'all, one of my chief things that I need is I need you to be honest and I need you to be truthful. And if you can't do those things, we can't be in a relationship. And so when Samuel was breaking that trust, when his yes was not truly his yes and his no is not truly his no, it broke our relationship. But when he started, his yes started being yes and his no started being no, it built that trust muscle. I can trust you because you have shown me that you will listen to me, that you will show up on time, that you will do what you've said you've done. That's so important, especially if you're the one that has broken the trust. On the flip side, if you've the ones that have been offended and you're the one that the damage that has been done to them, you also don't need to hold that over their head as a power tool. Hey, guess what? Now I'm in control. You screwed up, but I'm going to take power back over. That's not right either. That's the forgiveness part that Samuel was talking about.
0: One of the expectations I brought into marriage that was incorrect was that I had the capacity to make her ultimately happy.
1: Yeah.
0: And I think men, I think a lot of us struggle with that, is that we just want our wives to be happy and that's it. And we think it's up to us to make them happy. Mm-hmm. And I think we have a big impact on that, mm-hmm. but you didn't make her unhappy, so you can't make her happy. And one of the things that I failed Stephanie in was I would tell her something that she wanted to hear with the intent to follow through, but then I would forget because the threat had left. Mm-hmm. It kind of felt like when she, you know, would come to the door, it was like a tiger was coming and I was like, oh, I got to subdue the tiger and I got to tell you what you want to hear to like calm you down. And it's like, whew, okay, glad that's over with. And then I would forget whatever it is I said to do. She felt like I was lying to her. Mm-hmm. I didn't feel like I was lying to her. It just felt like my intent was to follow through, but I just didn't follow through. Mm-hmm. Your impact is more important than your intent. Mm-hmm. And when you begin to defend your intent, you tell the other person that the impact that you had on them is invalid.
1: Because the benefits of doing these practices, it builds discipline in you, and we need to be disciplined. And then it helps others trust in our strength. It builds like, okay, they've got this. I know that he's trying because he's disciplining himself.
0: Yeah. So the first five tools, it's not that they're one-sided, but they're

more individualistic in nature. And these are things that you individually can practice whether or not your spouse is participating in rebuilding trust or not. This last tool, I want you to think about this as something to collaborate on and to partner in together. So last tool is to use your powers for good. Ephesians 2:10 says, "We are God's handiwork, created in Christ Jesus to do good works, which God prepared in advance for us to do." Now, I don't know if you catch the hope in this verse, so I really want to point this out. What Paul is talking about to the church in Ephesus, what he's saying is, look, you're going to be in pain and there's going to be difficulty in your life. God knows this and he's prepared you to be able to address that pain. And he has given you the power to do good works, not to think good works, not to just say good works, but to do good works. You didn't choose the pain you're in, but you get to choose how you're going to respond to that. Now, Belgian draft horses are the strongest horses on planet Earth. They can pull about 8,000 pounds as an individual horse. You put two of those horses together, you tie them together, and you put a wagon behind them, you can load up that wagon with 24,000 pounds. So three times the amount that one single horse can do. If you take those same two horses and you train them together, you feed them together, and you put them in the same barn, in the same stall, and you let them get oriented with each other, they can pull 32,000 pounds together. I think the amount of good that each individual couple in this room can do is way more than what you can do on your own. And that's why I believe so deeply in marriage. I believe God's kingdom can be shown through marriage in a way that no other creation can. And I want you to be able to be strong together and using your powers for good to accomplish God's works. So at my wedding, my dad gave me a gift. This is the King Arthur's Excalibur sword. Now, it's a replica, but it's pretty cool. It is about 5 feet, and it weighs about 12 pounds. And this thing is heavy. And it is fun to hold up and to imagine being a knight, you know, in a battle. But you hold it up for very long and it's going to start tiring your arm out. You got to train to be able to use that. I think one of the unique powers that God has given us humans is language. And I think our words are ways that we can accomplish really good things. Proverbs tells us this in 12:18. It says, "The words of the reckless pierce like swords, but the tongue of the wise bring healing." And I think our words are a lot like this sword, is that we can use words to build up and to do really good things and to defend and protect what is good. But we can also use words to tear down and to cut and to destroy. And I want to encourage you to use the power of your words to build up and to do good in your relationship and to encourage each other and to help each other get to heaven better than the shape you found them in. All right, the benefit of using your powers for good, it builds humility in you and it helps others trust in your gifts and in your limits. You know, we humans are incredibly gifted, but we're incredibly limited too. We have both the image of God and the image of sin inside of us, and they are at war. And when we use our powers for good, it allows the goodness of God to be seen. C.S. Lewis says that both good and bad choices are like compounding interest. The more good choices you make, the easier the next good choice is to make. The more bad choices we make, the easier the next bad choice is to make. So orient yourself around good choices. Now, in Japan, there's an ancient tradition called kintsugi. And that is when something really important or valuable to the family has been broken, such like a piece of pottery. And what happens with that piece of pottery is it will be taken and put back together. And when it's put back together, they take 24 karat gold and they will etch out the broken places of where that pottery was broken. And then they will take that piece of pottery and they will display it in the most prominent place in the home. When it breaks, they don't discard it. Mm-hmm. They put it back together and then they put gold on it. For us believers in Christ, Jesus is the gold in our broken places. Jesus is the gold in your story with your marriage where there's been broken trust. If you let him, if you let him etch that out, it will be the most radiant and the most glorious picture that you will be able to tell the world around you, and you can tell that story with confidence
and with belief that others will see that, and they won't see you and your

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1: Wow, what a great day with Samuel and Stephanie from the cruise on the boat last February. And again, you can be with us this next February on the cruise. 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
2: And if you've never been on the Love Like You Mean It marriage cruise, and you might be thinking, now what is it again? Just imagine.
1: It's a marriage conference on a boat in the sun with singing artists and bands and worship.
2: Entertainment.
1: We renewed vows on the last night. It was a world record, Guinness World Record, the most people renewing their vows. It's
2: expeditions, and you can do all of it, and you can do none of it. It's whatever you need it to be and want it to be. The food is great. The ships are incredible. And you can have the time of your life.
1: What's most important, I think, is God meets us on the boat.
2: Yeah,
1: and He's going to transform your marriage. You're going to meet other couples. You'll probably become friends with people. But I'm telling you, the Holy Spirit is working on that boat, and things happen that don't happen when you're at home. It's a chance to get away, separate yourself from the stresses and pressures of life, and say, let's just work on us. Let's just focus on us and on Jesus and see what he wants to do in our marriage. And you come off the boat a different couple. I'm not kidding. We're not exaggerating. It's a life-changing week, and you don't want to miss it.
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4: In high level, clear, 6.
3: Wind from the north-northwest
4: at 8 kilometers an hour. For Fort Vermilion, 11. Wind from the west-northwest at 4 kilometers an hour. Taking a look at Lacrete, 10. Taking a look at Garden River, 5. Wind from the west-northwest at 2 kilometers an hour. And finally, Fort Chipewyan, clear, 9. Wind from the north at 9 kilometers an hour.
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1: Jonah 2, 1 and 2, and 3, 4. From inside the fish, Jonah prayed to the Lord of his God. You hurled me into the depths, into the very heart of the seas. I said, I have been banished from your sight, yet I will look again toward your holy temple. God provided a fish to preserve the prophet, but Jonah didn't know if he'd live or die, so he prayed to the Lord his God. It had been a while since Jonah prayed, but now he was praying earnestly. God was causing the prophet's distress to help him repent. Some people respond to hardship by hardening their hearts, but the purpose of hardship is to soften our hearts. Jonah could have blamed the sailors for his trouble since they were the ones who threw him into the sea, but Jonah knew they were God's instruments to bring about the discipline he deserved. Banishment has always been the dread fear of God's people. After their rebellion, Adam and Eve were banished from the Garden

0: of Eden, God's people were later banished from the Promised Land. And Christ will say to his enemies, "Depart from me, you who are cursed." Jonah was trying to get away from God and feared he may have succeeded. God is good, and close to him is where we want to be. James wrote, "Come near to God, and he will come near to you."
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0: There are no atheists in foxholes. Billy Graham has a theory on that old saying.
1: It seems to be instinctive in man to pray in times of trouble.
0: How about you? Are you in the midst of a battle and you don't know what to do? Well, think foxholes.
1: God answers prayer. With God, nothing is impossible. 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No burden too heavy for His love. 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

0: The scripture says, pray without ceasing. This should be the motto of every true follower of Christ. 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

0: This is Carter Conlon. In John chapter 12, verses 9 and 11, speaking of Lazarus, after he was raised from the dead, the scripture says, many of the Jews knew that he was there, because on account of him, many of them went away and believed in Jesus. Now Jesus came to Bethany where Lazarus was, who had been raised from the dead. They made him a supper, and Lazarus was one of those who sat at the table with him. Many came not only just to see Jesus, but to see Lazarus, the man who had been raised from the dead. Because of Lazarus, many went away and believed in Jesus. Now, this is a legitimate question for today's church. Because of you and I, are many going away and believing in Jesus Christ? When someone visits your house or speaks with you, do they see something in you that would convince them that Jesus Christ has all power and can change and transform any life? If you can't honestly say yes, talk to God about it. It's now time to pray.
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2: When I was a child, I was taught to pray a terrifying prayer. If I should die before I wake, I pray thee, Lord, my soul to take. I was five or so, lying there in bed, staring at the dark, thinking about all the things a five-year-old could die of. When our children were little, we taught them to pray, Jesus, Savior, wash away all that has been wrong today. Help me every day to be good and gentle, more like thee. When they became teenagers, we had one basic prayer brought on by desperation. We prayed, help, and God answered. Over time, that prayer changed to thanks, and often to awesome. Now that we have grandkids, we're back to praying help. Today it was a prayer born of desperation. Help us, Jesus. Sophie's back in the hospital. Her siblings and cousins, along with hundreds of friends and family, are praying for our eldest grandchild, too. Honest prayers. The kind God loves. Jesus, help Sophie. Children are notorious for their real-deal prayers. Some make us laugh. Here are prayers I've collected from children. Dear God, thanks for dinner, even though we're having leftovers from last night. God, I know you love me, but please give me an A on my report card so I know for sure. God, I am saying my prayers for my brother Billy because he's 6 months old and can't do anything but sleep and wet his pants. God, I say my prayers before I eat my supper, but Mom still makes me finish my spinach and drink my milk. Dear God, would you help my Aunt Abby? She has been looking for a husband for 12 years and can't find one. Well, we can learn from the prayers of children. They remind me that prayer is a privilege, a conversation, that our prayers should be authentic, persistent, heartfelt, direct, and sincere. Some of my favorite prayers come from inmates. God, I've messed up so bad. Can you help me? God, I get out of here this month. Keep me from being who I was. Such prayers are voiced by those who don't have to get their act together to show up. The movie Dunkirk tells of a Second World War military miracle, but fails to include the prayer story behind it. In May 1940, Hitler's forces cornered 400,000 Allied troops near the fishing village of Dunkirk, France. Without enough rescue boats, the situation appeared impossible. King George VI called for a national day of prayer. Millions flocked to churches. In Wales, Rhys Howells and his Bible college had no weapons, but they prayed, asking God for deliverance. Then came the unexplainable.

0: waters to rescue over 337,000 soldiers. Most read only of the strategies of generals, but millions believed that God had intervened, that an unseen army helped bring about the miracle of Dunkirk. William Temple, an English bishop, said, "When I pray, coincidences happen. When I don't, they don't." Psalm 145:18 says, "The Lord is near to all who call on Him, to all who call on Him in truth." We're calling on Him today. I suspect you are as well. His love is never ending. His power is beyond imagining. And remember, if someone's praying for you, buckle up. Things happen. I'll close with one more prayer from a child. "Dear Lord, thanks for the nice day today. You even fooled the TV weather guy."
1: Because of you, hope is still reaching hearts. 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
2: Here are the current weather conditions as issued by Environment Canada.
3: High level, clear, 6.
2: Wind from the north-northwest
3: at 8 kilometers an hour.
2: In Fort Vermilion,
3: 11.
2: Wind from the west-northwest
3: at 4 kilometers an hour.
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0: Have you ever noticed how everyone loves the joy side of revival? There are two sides to revival, the brokenness side and the joy side. You cannot have true joy without true brokenness. You see, brokenness involves turning from our sin, or what the Bible calls repentance. Repentance is the lost word of the gospel today. Many preachers invite people to just add Jesus to their already messed up life, rather than doing an about face, turning from their sin to Christ in true repentance. Brokenness and repentance are then followed by joy. Depends on it. I would say, pray as if your fellowship depends on it. So rather than trying to manipulate God in prayer, get more intimately acquainted with Him in prayer. My wife and I have 6 grown children. I never tire of hearing them talk to me, even though I've heard their words many times before. As you cry out to God today in prayer, remember He wants fellowship time with you. Make it a priority. This is Steve Canfield with Life Facts and Ministries for OneCry.com.
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If you ever saw my oldest son, you know, when he was younger, eating a hamburger, oh, you'd see, boom, it disappears quickly. I'm sure you'd find it hard to believe there was a time when he was actually too young to eat one. Yeah, we got movies to prove it. And this little baby, you see this little baby eating this mush that only babies eat? He didn't have the equipment to chew a hamburger with, right? So we'd feed him this smooth, beaten to death version of the real thing. No chewing, no effort. Just kind of slides right on down. Of course, you get older. Yeah, he works harder on it, like when you're eating a steak. But he seems to have no desire to go back to the good old days of baby food. No, the best food will require some effort, but it's worth it. Well, I'm Ron Hutchcraft, and I want to have a word for you today about lazy listeners. Now, our word today from the Word of God comes from Hebrews chapter 5. It's about lazy eaters. I'm beginning at verse 11. The writer says, "We have so much to say to you, but it's hard to explain because you are slow to learn. In fact, though by this time you ought to be teachers, you need somebody to teach you the elementary truth of God's word all over again. You need milk, not solid food. Anyone who lives on milk, being still an infant, is not acquainted with the teaching about righteousness. But solid food is for the mature, who by constant use have trained themselves to distinguish good from evil." Now, the writer of Hebrews is writing to some Christians who insisted on food that didn't demand much of them. In this case, milk. They were lazy eaters. Well, that kind of laziness is all too common among a lot of us Christians today. We are, in North America, the most entertained Christians in history. We're so spoiled. We got our radio preachers, our TV shows, our websites, our seminars, our Christian celebrities. We want our sermons to be funny, exciting, red-hot challenging, and short. We want our speakers to be entertainers. We expect our teachers to be brief, to the point. How dare they talk too long? And we want our pastor to chop up our food for us and give it to us Gerberized. Yeah, we like melt-in-your-mouth messages that don't take a lot of effort. Well, there are a few very gifted pastors or speakers who, let's say, do 80% of the chewing for you. All you got to do is meet them with maybe 20% of your attention. You don't have to put a lot of effort into it. But most of God's messengers require careful attention from you, a determination to follow along with them, a willingness to make your own applications and connections. Now, there are some people who have a lot to say from the Lord, but they require you to come maybe 40, 50, 70% of the way. There are writers like that. You say, this is

0: hard to read, but it's worth sticking with. It's worth chewing. See, a spiritual leader doesn't have to be funny, doesn't have to have a ton of charisma in order to feed you God's word. He doesn't have to be some famous preacher or TV celebrity. God has put you under the teaching care of someone who loves God and cares about you, one of His precious servants. Don't expect that leader, that pastor, that teacher, that writer to do all the chewing for you. Give your God-appointed teachers your very best. When you listen to them, go prepared to chew, to work for your good meal. You're too big for baby food. Lazy eaters never grow up. So don't be too lazy to chew a good piece of spiritual meat.
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0: every single one of us in life, there's research on this. 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
1: Dana Gresh on Focus on the Family Minute.
0: There's really no middle ground.
2: Yeah.
0: If we have decided on January 1st, I'm going to eat healthier this year, and we write it down and we set some goals, the chances are we're going to have a better shot at it. Mm-hmm. But if you're midway through the year and you're eating all the carbs and all the sweets like normal, it may be because you didn't pause and make a decision. The same is true of our sexual appetites. And there's long-term research that says

0: people that in their teen years said, this is the kind of person I'd like to marry. These are some things I'd like to achieve so that I'm emotionally and maturity-wise ready before I start dating. Those people, long-term, 20, 30 years down the road, they're in much healthier relationships.
1: More from Dana at FamilyMinute.org.
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1: When I'm at a barbecue and spot a bag of original Lay's, I'm known to walk over, grab a couple, and remark, "I love potato chips." When I'm at the same barbecue and I spot my daughter, Sadie Ann, I'm known to run over to her, give her a big hug. She doesn't always appreciate it. I look her straight into the eyes and I say, "I love you, Sadie Ann." Like a potato chip? Of course not. The word love has an extremely wide spectrum of meanings. God is the source of all true, giving, ongoing love. God's love for us is fully expressed by giving His Son, Jesus Christ. God loves us with an everlasting love, and He has commanded us to love one another. Love, then, is what motivates us to bless others in ways that matter here and now and for eternity. This is Andrew Palau.
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4: All right, my Southern Baptist friends, let's talk. This is Wretched Radio. The gavel has slammed on the 2026 Southern Baptist Convention. I think it slammed. Did they put a bow on that bad boy?
5: I think so. Pretty close. They're
4: wrapping it up any second now. An awful lot took place in Orlando as the Messengers, which is a weird name. That's the word angel. Why don't they call themselves angels? That would probably not come across too well. So the Southern Baptist Convention angels descended on Orlando. Wow, that sounded downright biblical is what that sounded. To do a lot of work as they do every single year. And this year was no exception. The big issue being debated, of course, is Al Mohler's resolution. It's time to deal with the role of women as an elder. Every Protestant mainline denomination has opened up the door to liberalism, and wow, did it come crashing through when they decided, let's expand the role to women. The SBC has been making an effort now for years to end that debate. This was a big historic year. Want to know my take on the big vote? Watch this. Shameless cross promote, Jimmy. Go to our YouTube channel. We're doing an extensive treatment on that particular resolution. Should women be allowed to be pastors? It is so important that that issue is dealt with. In fact, it's this important. This was from the Christian Post. Billboard challenges SBC on women pastor ahead of the annual meeting. So this came out a couple of days ago. The billboard is only going to be up for about a week, but it was put up by a Baptist advocacy group called Baptist Women in Ministry. It was near the meeting site in Orlando, and it said, quote, God calls women to pastor, preach, and minister. A public response to a proposed constitutional amendment that would strengthen the SBC's ban on women serving in pastoral roles. That was a lot. And you say, why are we bringing this up exactly? What does a billboard have to do with the slippery slope that inevitably takes place when a denomination votes poorly? Here's why. Members of the billboard committee, the people who paid for this billboard, come from multiple Baptist denominations, including some Southern Baptists. This is an advocacy group. These are people who want to make a change. They're advocating, hence the term advocacy group. Yeah, I figured that out all by myself. And the Southern Baptist contingency is a part of it. Now, it's maybe not huge, but it does demonstrate that there are Southern Baptists who will not simply be, well, okay, we'll just kind of, every church just kind of figure it out and we'll just let churches be churches. No, they're going to advocate for it. This to me is just another demonstration of what inevitably happens if you don't slam the door.

and more and more. And the next thing you know, you're the Episcopalian denomination. And my Southern Baptist friends, you don't want that. There was a particular resolution on the office and function of pastor, elder, overseer that went about the business of trying to deal with the issue that I think has been plaguing the SBC. It is a clever tactic on the part of liberals. It's to use semantic tricks. Change the name, change the title. Don't call him a this, call him a that. It's you can't be a senior pastor, but you can be a pastor. What? Where does it say that in the Bible? We won't call them pastor, we'll call them shepherd. We won't call them pastor, we'll call them elder or director. And what has been the result? More and more women assuming the role of pastor, even if the title isn't given. And so this particular resolution states, whereas the Baptist Faith and Message 2000 states that the church's two scriptural offices are pastor, elder, overseer, and deacon, /, I think there could be a third one added. That could be evangelist, but that's just me. And that the office of pastor, elder, overseer is limited to men as qualified by scripture. That's Article 6 of the Baptist Faith and Message. Al Mohler wants to tighten that up even more. That was the whole intention of his resolution. Whereas confusion has arisen in some Southern Baptist churches regarding the relationship between the title, office, and function of pastor. This is that semantic shell game, including the use of title pastor, elder, or overseer for roles that either do not carry the responsibilities of the pastoral office or are assigned in ways inconsistent with the convention's articulated understanding of scripture on this matter. This is a good resolution because this is an effort by people, well-intentioned perhaps, but historically it has been more liberal-minded folks who will use tricks like this to get the camel's nose underneath the tent. And in some, it already has happened. It's already taken place. This is such an opportunity to tell the world, sorry, we just don't listen to you. It is so clear in the Bible what it says. For our good, God has determined, here's the roles of both genders, and you complement one another, and you glorify me together. Well, and the world screams, no, it's not fair. Everybody needs to be the same. And so we're turning men into women and women into men so that everybody is just exactly the same. Why don't we just tell the world, no, we're not going to be peer pressured by you. We're not going to have to play some sort of game so that women don't feel bad about not being able to participate in that one role. The one role. They can do so much inside of the church. This role, you can't do that one. Why do we have to bow to those who complain about God's precepts? Why do we listen to them? Why do some churches bow to worldliness that demands equal treatment in all regards for women? And this is an opportunity to stand against the world and the churches that are trying to, well, we know that it says that a woman can't be a pastor, but let's call her this. Well, hey, I got it. So that she can be a pastor, but we don't think we're violating scripture. We'll just call her a pastor, but she can't be a senior pastor. Okay. You know how long that'll last, by the way? About a second. That trick. Okay, hey, look, we agree. We think that women can't be senior pastors, but they can be pastors. Do you know how long liberal women will be satisfied with that? Oop, they're not already. They'll want that too. It's just kicking the can down the street. Resolved. The messengers of the SBC convention reaffirm the office of pastor, elder, overseer is limited to men as qualified by scripture. We affirm the New Testament presents the pastoral office and the function of pastoral oversight of the church as inseparably connected. That's really important. Function and title need to be understood here. If you're doing that role, doesn't matter about the title. You're usurping that authority. So we need to define, it's not just the title, it's also the role. It's about having authority. It is about a particular function. Resolved. We encourage Southern Baptist churches to maintain clarity and integrity in their ministerial titles
so that nomenclature is not used

0: in ways that obscure or contradict the convention's adopted statement of faith regarding the pastoral office. I don't know who wrote this, but good on them for identifying this. Super glad about that. We encourage, furthermore, churches to use the titles pastor, elder, and overseer in a manner consistent with the biblical office described in Scripture and affirmed in the Baptist faith and message. And do not use these titles in ways that separate the title from the office and function of pastor. That is a good resolution right there. You can take this one to the bank, Beretta. If a denomination does not adopt a resolution like that, liberalism never slumbers. Liberalism never sleeps. I just wish that liberals had enough gumption to just go do their own thing. Just start up your own, become the Northern Baptist Convention, something, whatever. Become a different religion, but stop infecting other ministries and denominations and seminaries and institutions so that you can corrupt them. Show us what you got. Show us what you got. Build something big. I'm sure it's happened that an institution started out as liberal. It can happen, but I think that's the exception to the rule. I mean, even look at Harvard and Yale. They didn't start out wonky. They started out like Princeton as a seminary. And what happened to them? Liberals got in and tore it down. It seems that's their modus operandi. They don't build, they deconstruct. This is Wretched Radio.
1: A lot of us got handed a choice we never agreed to. Faith on one side, reason on the other. So when talk turns to fossils or the age of the universe, you kind of feel that knot. 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But that choice was a setup. The same God who gave us the Bible gave us the universe to study, and truth doesn't argue with itself. The trouble was the assumptions, the ones smuggled in next to the evidence and taught as fact. It's why two people can look at the same fossil and walk away telling two different stories. But you sort the assumptions out and the science sits comfortably beside Scripture. 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
1: You've tried everything. You've sent articles. You've had the conversations. You've probably argued more than you wanted to. But you have a loved one who is still neck deep in the prosperity gospel or the new apostolic reformation, and nothing you seem to say gets through. It's exhausting, I know, and it's also heartbreaking. Snatch Them from the Flames was made for exactly this reason. Todd Friel and Justin Peters sit down and they tackle why your loved one is attracted to these movements in the first place. Because until you actually understand that, you're just going to be swinging in the dark. Then they walk through the things that you can actually say and do to help pull them toward Christianity. This isn't about winning an argument. It's about understanding someone you love and pointing them to something real. If you've got a family member or a friend caught up in a false gospel and you don't know what else to try, Snatch Them from the Flames is for you. 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

0: Hermeneutics is the art and science of interpreting Scripture. One key principle of hermeneutics is the analogy of Scripture. If God is consistent and the Bible is God's Word, then the Bible is consistent. 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
1: Pretty good batting average, SBC. This is Wretched Radio. The Orlando Convention has concluded. The Southern Baptist Convention Angels, they are spreading out, probably heading over to Satan's Playground to stand in line for hours and hours and hours at Disneyland. A lot of resolutions were made. And I would say, Jimmy, the batting average on these bad boys, they were excellent. Yeah. They got a bunch of smart. Andrew Walker, he's one of our fellows here.
2: Mm-hmm.
1: He's a smart guy. You can see his fingerprints on some of these things. But they're very smart. They're very thoughtful. And overall, I read each and every line and went, yep, that's good stuff. I had like two nitpicks. That's pretty good.
2: That's all?
1: When that's my spiritual gift to nitpick.
2: Yeah.
1: Which is, by the way, the spiritual gift of nitpicking. A lot of people understand these days that's the exact same thing as the gift of discernment. Not actually the gift of discernment. Got to be careful how much nitpicking we do. So there wasn't much to nitpick on this deal. Would you like to hear my two nitpicks?
2: Sure, yeah.
1: All right, let's just make sure we got the backdrop here. I think the SBC with these resolutions, they batted like 998. That's pretty good if you ask me. There was a resolution on finishing well in life and ministry. This is such a nitpick. They're concerned about the number of men who have taken tumbles in high profile tumbles. And so it is an encouragement to men, finish well. That's a really surprising word. It's a good word, but it was a surprising resolution. It's like, that's a good thing to keep on the front burner because there are too many men who have just taken a header and have made a disgrace of the gospel and besmirched our Savior's name. So they encourage the pastors who are running the race well. And then they resolve, we encourage all pastors and ministry leaders to persevere by faith and holiness, humility, and devotion to Christ. Can't argue with that. Fixing their eyes on Jesus as the source of their faith and the guarantee of its completion so that they finish their course in a manner worthy of the gospel. Excellent. But I would add, if you are not doing that, you need to resign. If you have strayed, if you are living a duplicitous lifestyle, the kingdom does not need you. God does not need you in his service. If you are not battling sin, walking in holiness, if your walk is currently estranged from the Lord, now you need to take care of your soul's business and get out of ministry. Now, you can get back into ministry. You work through that with your local church and elders. But I think that there should have been a stronger call. Hey, please don't stay in ministry if you're not doing these things. That was my nitpick right there, Jimmy.
2: Okay. I can't argue that.
1: I got another one.
2: All right.
1: I got another one. This was on the 250th anniversary of the United States and the Baptist contribution to religious liberty. And, you know, these resolutions, whereas this, whereas that. And it's like, hey, Baptists were involved at the founding of the nation, religious liberty, et cetera. And then there's a bunch of resolutions, all good. But then I read this one and I went, I wonder what that means. I'd love to know what this means. I'll have to ask Andrew Walker because I have got a funny feeling he wrote this resolution. He's one of our Fortis fellows. It's got his fingerprints all over it. And right, he said this. Well, I think it's he. We call upon Southern Baptists to pursue national renewal through biblically informed civic engagement, including advocating for just laws that are rooted in God's natural law and consistent with the witness of Holy Scripture. That just sounds so much like Andrew. And electing public officials who will do the same. Okay. I understanding informed civic engagement, that we're on the same page with that, all cool. But the words that jumped out on me here were pursue national renewal. What does that mean? I've got to ask Andrew that because I just don't know what that means. Does it mean national revival? Because that's their last resolution, which I say a hearty amen to. We commit ourselves anew to the Great Commission, recognizing the only hope for America and all nations is the redeeming work of Jesus Christ. Loud amen to that. But I do wonder what national renewal is.

0: Because the only people who can be renewed are the people who have been made new. The people who have not been made new, aka unbelievers, they can't be renewed. And it's not our job to get them to behave in a particular way. It's our job to evangelize, to go about the business of the Great Commission so that they can be made new. And if they need a call to commitment to renewal, fine. But I just don't think that we can call the nation to renewal or pursue national renewal. They got to be renewed. They got to be made new in the first place. So that's my nitpick. That's okay. Not bad.
1: No.
0: I mean, that's pretty good, if you don't mind me saying so. The immigration resolution on human dignity and the rule of law. Excellent balance. We don't want people treated poorly. We do not believe in racism. All of that was excellent. Resolved. We reaffirm support for lawful immigration enforcement carried out justly, humanely, and according to due process, including the removal of those whom the government duly prioritizes for deportation and accountability for criminal activity, human trafficking, and unlawful employment practices. Excellent. Resolved. We reject amnesty, understood as forgiveness of legal violations without accountability. That's strong. Resolved. We reject nativism, racial, ethnic hostility, ethno-nationalism, discrimination, and all ideologies or rhetoric that deny the equal worth and dignity of any people group, regardless of immigration status. Here's the key phrase. While also affirming that Christian compassion and hospitality do not negate lawful order or excuse indifference to public justice and social peace. That's awesome writing. That's perfect right there. Rule of law, yes. We absolutely got to have that. But we don't want people degraded or dehumanized. That's the Christian heart. You can simultaneously withhold a firm belief that the rule of law is so important while still being kind and compassionate and not being racist. They had one on political violence and speech, a word that is certainly needed for, well, pretty much everybody on social media. The dehumanizing rhetoric, reckless accusations, slander, the normalization of hatred and contempt. Well, it was a good resolution. I hope it gets passed around on social media. They had one on assisted suicide and the sanctity of human life. That issue has not gone away by any means. On the nature and importance of the physical gathering of the local church in a digital age. So they're resolving. You got to be in a church. We can use technology with wisdom, but it does not replace the gathering of the saints. Furthermore, one of the resolutions, baptism and the Lord's Supper are to be administered within the gathered church. Isn't that weird we have to say that? You can't do a baptism and participate in it by watching it on the internet. All you're doing is watching it. You're not participating in it. Furthermore, communion with union cannot take place when we're in our separate homes. Now, can it be that somebody is shut in, they watch the church service and they participate? Absolutely. Of course, that's wisdom. Okay. We've got a category in Christendom called wisdom where we don't have to if we're just going to be purists on this subject at the harm and detriment of another. And if it's something that is clear that the Lord would desire for somebody, the Lord wants people participating in the Lord's table, but they physically can't make it. Nope, you don't get it. Well, that's not wise or loving, is it? And so this resolution calls for, you got to be doing the ordinances as a rule together and don't forsake the assembling of the saints. They also had one on anti-Semitism. This is interesting. This is pretty bold, I think, for the SBC. Whereas this rising hatred includes conspiracy theories perpetuated online and through social media. Last week at Alpharetta Bible Church, 1 Peter 4 something, 7-ish, 7-8, somewhere in that neighborhood, 7 through 11. Be sober-minded. And it's in the context of eschatology.

0: So it means that we're not supposed to be date setters or newspaper readers and saying, ah, this current war in Iraq, that's Revelation 18:2. We're supposed to be thinking rightly without being all henny-penny. When the sky isn't falling, we're calm, we're cool, we're reasonable, we're thoughtful. And a part of it, I think, in the use of those two synonymous words that Peter gives, I think it includes how we are supposed to be thinking about conspiracy theories. That we should be the ones that are more, well, hold on, as opposed to, and then excusing it by saying it's only a conspiracy theory until it comes true. Well, most of them don't. Now, that doesn't mean some of them do come true. They do. But we're not the people who chase them. And so the SBC resolved, this rising hatred includes conspiracy theories perpetuated online and through social media, falsely accusing the Jewish people as a whole of controlling media, finance, politics, weather, and culture for sinister ends that are modern echoes of historic libels that have incited persecution for centuries. Bold resolution. And so with the exception of my really puny nits and picks to the SBC with these resolutions, big thumbs up, y'all. This is Wretched Radio.
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5: Here are the current weather conditions as issued by Environment Canada.
6: 4, high level, clear.
5: 4,
6: wind from the north at 5 kilometers an hour.
5: Taking a look at Fort Vermilion.
6: 8,
5: wind from the north-northwest
6: at 5 kilometers an hour.
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6: 10.
5: 4,
6: Garden River.
5: 4, wind from the north-northwest
6: at 2 kilometers an hour.
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6: clear.
5: 4,
6: wind from the northeast at 4 kilometers an hour.
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8: This is Max Licato. We prayer wimps fear mispraying. What's the expected etiquette and dress code of prayer? What if we kneel instead of stand? Jesus' answer, in Matthew 18:3, he says, "Become as little children, carefree, joy-filled, playful, trusting, curious, trust more, strut less." God prefers this greeting, "God, you are my daddy, and I am your child." It's hard to show off and call God daddy at the same time. Impossible, in fact. Remember, prayer doesn't depend on how you pray. The power of prayer depends on the one who hears the prayer. Here's my challenge for you. Every day for 4 weeks, pray 4 minutes. Then get ready to connect with God like never before. This is Max Licato.
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9: Abraham believed God, and there's no merit in that. Abraham should believe God because God is eminently believable. Abraham should trust God because God is altogether trustworthy. But Abraham believed God and God counted him. He reckoned him as righteous. Not on the basis of any works that Abraham had performed, but on the basis of his faith and of his faith alone in the promise of God. And what it was that pleased God was not that Abraham believed in God. Abraham said, "I will put my life on the line by trusting you. I believe you."

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2: God has given the church many gifts for the building up of the body. 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Satan masquerades as an angel of light, and many false teachers present their lies as God's truth. But God has given us His truth, and He has equipped us to tell true from false in accordance with His word.
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4: Not to brag or anything. 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It is Ausgezeichnet. That German language. Hold on. Sorry. Ausgezeichnet. It is absolutely excellent. It is first class, not just because of the production. That was a hat tip to you, Jimmy.
5: Thank you. Thank you very much.
4: Yeah, you're welcome. 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
6: It seems like we're becoming less Christian every day as a nation. And how is that happening? And is there any connection with Genesis?
4: That's interesting.
6: See, most people would say, well, the problems with our nation is we have things like marriage is under attack and there's all kinds of perversion and wickedness is rampant. But what if there's a connection between all of these issues and a rejection of the literal history recorded in the book of Genesis?
4: Have you considered that? Well, Jason Lyle has.
6: Because if you think about it, most people who were against doing what the Bible says would try to justify their position by saying, well, the Bible's been disproved by science, particularly in Genesis. That's right. Most people have lost confidence in the Bible as the Word of God because they think it's been disproved by science, particularly in Genesis.
4: Yeah.
6: And so why would you trust anything that is written after that? See, at the heart of the creation versus evolution debate, it really isn't about the science. I mean, those issues are certainly important. They do matter. But the real issue is God's word versus man's word.
4: That's what it's about. Because if you recall Dr. Jason Lyle in Irrefutable Proof of Creation, he talks about the evidence. We all see the same stuff. We all look at the same bones. Why is it we come up with different interpretations? It's because that's what they are. In other words, we use our current worldview to interpret what we are seeing. That's right. Interpretate is to really interpret, Jimmy. it's like the superlative form of a verb is what that is right there. By the way, Irrefutable Proof of Creation, that resource, I think we've got two episodes of that currently posted at fortisplus.org.
5: I believe so.
4: Absolutely free. It is just excellent stuff. The battle for worldviews right now, Jason Lyle has a point. Genesis is the battleground. And that is why evolution, why is it so fiercely taught in schools when it's nothing but speculation? It really is. Oh, they try to gussy it up. They try to make it sound rather academic. It's not. It's all interpretation. Why the effort? And why you can't teach creation as an alternative theory? Why are they so adamant about it? Because if they can undermine Genesis, they can undermine the Bible. It is as simple as that.
6: Evolution was invented in order to explain the origin and diversity of life without appealing to God. Now, I realize a lot of people try to add God to evolution and say, well, that's just the way that God did it. But that defeats the purpose. Charles Darwin, who did not invent evolution, but he certainly popularized a particular version of it, his reasoning behind that was to try and explain away God, to try and account for existence, especially the existence of different life forms, apart from the need for a creator. And one of the reasons that evolution still persists is that it gives atheism a veneer of intellectual credibility.
4: Yep. It's the mechanism that they need to justify what is so ridiculous. Because the most obvious thing on the planet is that there's a planet that was obviously

0: created, because you can't have a planet without a planet maker. It is the single most intuitive thing ever. Like, this is more so than the distinction between male and female. There has to be a creator because you've got a creation. Oh, I was just reading an article that somebody was trying to argue for evolution. And it was with Stephen Meyer, and it was in the context of the fine-tuning debate. And the individual admitted, in fact, there was a study. I know what it was. I think they sent it out to like 1,700, air quote, scientists. What is your take on the origins of the universe? And they asked specifically about the issue of fine-tuning. What do you do with that? And the answer was, the overwhelming majority of secular scientists said, while undeniable, it's simply a brute fact, and we can leave it there. Well, no, you can't. But thank you for admitting that the fine-tuning argument is a brute fact. It's undeniable. If you've got order, you've got an orderer. If you've got creation, you've got a creator. So why do they keep fighting for evolution? So that they can, with some sense of academic superiority, say, no, we've got valid justification for not believing in what is absolutely obvious.
1: I was speaking to a group of atheists one time, and I said, you realize in your worldview, you believe you're related to broccoli. And one of them came up to me afterwards, and he was not happy that I had said that. And he said, weren't you kind of making fun of us for saying we believe we're related to broccoli? And I said, but isn't that what you believe? And he thought about it and said, well, yes. I said, well, there you go then. I mean, don't shoot the messenger. I'm just reflecting back to you what you profess to believe. If it sounds ridiculous, reconsider your beliefs.
0: You know, maybe just in an effort to practice Christian charity, he could have come up with a better vegetable. But the point is still valid. That's what you're related to everything. You're related to dogs and hogs. You are pond scum.
1: Now, what you believe about origins will have consequences for your other beliefs. If creation is true, there are certain principles you would expect to also be true. For example, if creation is true, you'd expect to have laws, moral principles that we are required to follow. And that makes sense because God is the creator. He has the right to make the rules. We learn this in Genesis. We learn that God is a linguistic being. He spoke the universe into existence, and then he gave some instructions on what Adam and Eve were to do and what they were not to do. And we learn in Genesis that there is a penalty for disobedience. We learn that that penalty is death, because sin is high treason against the King of Kings, and that is a capital offense. We learn all of this in Genesis. And of course, these principles, these moral principles, eventually apply to all people as Adam and Eve reproduce.
0: That's the problem.
1: Because God is sovereign over all of us. He is the creator, and this is his universe. These are creation principles. They would not make sense if we are simply the result of evolution.
0: And that's why they war so tirelessly against creation, because it's actually a war against the creator. This is Jason Lyle's brand new podcast. It's titled In the Beginning. You can get it at Spotify, Apple, Google, wherever you do your app business. 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
2: Right.
0: You can also get it at fortisplus.org. Don't forget, everything there is free.
1: But you see, there's another option today, because we're told, well, Genesis, that's not the way it happened. We now know, allegedly, scientifically, that millions of years of evolution is the way that life came about. Now, if that were true, then why would we have moral laws? Because evolution is all about the strong dominating over the weak and eventually eliminating them. That's how it's supposed to progress. And yet laws are designed to protect the weak from the strong. That's why they exist. And so laws are anti-evolutionary by their very nature. See, there is no right and wrong in a chance universe. What one chemical accident does to another is morally irrelevant. And so the idea that there should be moral laws guiding our behavior would make no sense if evolution were true.
0: What are you going to do with that? That little soundbite that you just heard from Jason Lyle's In the Beginning podcast. You can use it, but might I suggest you use it rather judiciously? Why? That is the moral argument. If you believe that there are moral absolutes, then there must be a moral lawgiver. It's entirely logical, but it does not work on those whose hearts are really hard. When you're dealing

0: as somebody who's antagonistic. I have never seen that argument work, ever. It is only, in my opinion, when you're dealing with somebody who's at least putting on a face of being somewhat open to having a conversation. They're somewhat interested in these things. Because when somebody's just blah, blah, blah, blah, blah, blah, blah, blah, it just bounces right off of them. So you can use the moral argument. I would simply say, don't expect it to do a great deal of work when it comes to the hard-hearted individual. Because remember, as much as we need to study apologetics, apologetics doesn't save. This is encouraging for us. All it does is strengthen our faith. Yes, the Bible is right. Genesis is accurate. It makes sense of everything. But we've also simultaneously got to be careful that we don't think that we can use this to convert people, because there's only one thing that can do that.
1: The gospel message. Gospel means good news. And the gospel is the good news that Jesus has paid the penalty for our sin. But in order for that good news to make sense, you have to understand the bad news. And the bad news is that human beings are wicked sinners because we've inherited the nature from Adam from the very beginning. The good news of the gospel only makes sense in light of the bad news recorded in Genesis. And we now have a society where people have rejected the bad news in Genesis. And that makes it very difficult to present the gospel. Because most people think, well, why do I need a savior? I'm basically a good person.
0: And that's where the law enters. Jason Lyle's new podcast, In the Beginning, do not miss it. 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
2: You know, you can love the Lord with absolutely everything in you and still go mute when somebody asks you, how do you even know the Bible is true? 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The reasons go deeper than most of us were ever even shown. 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You know, there's no shortage of voices telling women how to handle anxiety, how to navigate relationships, how to find their identity. Honestly, most of it sounds pretty good until you realize it's just self-help slapped with Bible verses. That's not the same thing as biblical wisdom. And that's why we at Fortis Institute present to you The Better Way with Libby Glosson. Libby is an ACBC certified biblical counselor, and she's not just interested in giving you coping strategies. No, Libby's desire is to take you to scripture and show you what God actually says about the things that you're actually walking through. And this is the kind of content our gospel partners are making possible. If the content we're producing at Fortis Institute has been meaningful to you, I want to ask you to prayerfully consider becoming an ongoing monthly gospel partner. Just go to fortisinstitute.org right now and find out what it would look like for you to be a part of getting content like The Better Way into the hands of women who need it. Wretched. Amazing grace. Amazing gospel. Remember when the craziest cultural ideas stayed in dystopian novels? Yeah, those days are over. We're living in the brave new world now, and it showed up faster than anyone expected it to. 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
3: 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Jesus is calling.

0: called our ransom. Through our sin, we are in bondage to sin and death. But Christ paid the fine to satisfy God's justice and purchase us as His holy people. If you are in Christ, you no longer belong to sin, but to God. 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
1: Knock, knock.
2: Who's there?
1: Opportunity.
2: Opportunity who?
1: What do you mean, opportunity who? Opportunity doesn't have a last name. It's just opportunity. What a weird question, Jimmy. This is Wretched Radio. Church methinks we've got an opportunity. It's staring us right in the face. And I think we're not recognizing it because it's kind of a head scratcher for us. Question, why are freshman professors at university having to teach the incoming students basics of math? How to read. Seriously, how to read. How to do basic addition. They aren't learning it in high school. And so they're coming into uni and they're being exposed to all of these things that they don't know how to do. So the freshman professors have to bring them up to speed. Why? Here's another why question. Why are businesses having to teach graduates of university how to get along in the workplace? How to sit at their desk? How to communicate with other people, how to have an attitude that puts value on work as opposed to just getting out of here when the whistle blows, because they're not being taught those things. And I think that there's a number of things that are not being taught to young people where the church could step in and really have an impact. I think we talked about this earlier this week here on Wretched Radio. The manosphere. Why is this manosphere of these dudes? You know, they're all jacked up. They spend a ton of time at the gym. They talk about other frisky activities, how rich they are, and now, you know, driving around in their sports cars. It's crude. It's pornographic. Why are they popular? It's because young men are. Somebody needs to tell me how to be a man. Knock, knock. Church, there's an opportunity waiting for us. We need to start teaching these things. And I think a lot of us are like, you got to be kidding me. We'd rather be teaching theology. Well, teaching a young man how to be a man actually is theology, because it's only the Christian worldview that can explain what a real man actually is. When I watched a bit of that Manosphere biography that was on Netflix, they weren't even in the ballpark when it comes to manliness. How ironic. These online social media influencers that would just berate somebody who doesn't go to the gym six times a week, who doesn't know how to shoot a firearm or to whatever it is, or to make pornography. And they don't even, what? You don't even know what a man is. Yeah, you're okay. So you can bench 325 pounds. That doesn't make you a man. Yeah, great. You apparently have some money, I guess. It looks like it. That's not what makes a man a man. They don't have the first clue. We do. And so it appears that we need to be teaching young men how to be men. When should that start? What, seventh grade, perhaps? Sixth grade? Seventh grade? When they're starting to go through puberty? I guess we need to go and cover some basics. And it doesn't mean that the parents haven't been, that they're bad parents when they've got kids that don't know what it means to be a man. I think they don't realize that they need to teach them that, because we didn't used to have to teach that stuff. You learned it because you hung around other dudes and you had generations in your family and they taught you how, and they reprimanded you and they showed you, hey, this is how a man really acts. Man doesn't act like that. Mm-mm-mm-mm. And so we didn't really have to teach them, just life experience taught them. Well, apparently it's not. Maybe because they spend so many hours on social media, all of the mixed messaging they're receiving from feminism. It seems that the church needs to be instructing young men how to be men. Here's another category. And it's being, to me, it's revealed in this book that is called Toxic Friendships. This is going to be a bestseller, or its cousin will be. Toxic Friendships, how to deal with people who enter your orbit that don't think you're the sun, moon, and stars. What do? Well, you cut them off. You ghost them. Now, well, we can comment all day on this pernicious trend of ghosting. We have many times here. But my point is that we are seeing secular books being written because it appears there's a generation or two that doesn't understand how to navigate friendships.

We should know how to do that. I immediately, I can think of a number of passages that we could go to immediately. How's about the relationship between David and Jonathan? How's about the relationship between David and Saul to go, yeah, that's not what it looks like to have a friendship right there. And we could talk about the relationship of Jesus with the disciples. We could talk about the relationship, some of the good ones and even a bad one, with Paul and John Mark and young Timothy, to teach young people what friendship actually is. These books, I'm telling you, this trend, it was actually a review in the Washington Post. It was written by the chair of the, get ready for this title, the chair of the Department of Counseling and Higher Education at Northern Illinois University College of Education. The book, Toxic Friendships, Knowing the Rules and Dealing with the Friends Who Break Them. What are the rules? Your rules. Anybody breaks your rule, what do? You need to get rid of them. You aren't required to continue dumping your mental and emotional resources into a friendship that has become more draining than fulfilling. Now, biblical wisdom would say it can be that if somebody is influencing you sinfully more than you are motivating them to sanctification, it could indeed be a friendship that needs to be altered and adjusted. But this whole just, if somebody doesn't follow your rules, cut them off, that is not biblical. Why? Because it's lacking. It doesn't understand what friendship is about. Friendships are never perfect. They are a sanctifying relationship. Just like marriage is a school of character, so are friendships. You want to have an enduring friendship? You're going to get bugged by a friend. And according to Miss Toxic Friendship, you're not going to have any friends because eventually your friend is going to bug you and you're going to have to cut him off to protect yourself. Then you're not going to be able to have any sort of long-lasting relationship with anybody. These books are not fully, they're not biblically informed, and we need to be telling our side of the story so that kids don't fall into the trap of cutting everybody off because of toxic friendships. Listen to this. You don't need to accept chronic one-sidedness or emotional exhaustion as the inevitable price of staying close. And then it gives a few signs. This is what you need to look for. If they're doing this, then you need to just cut them off. What do you do if a friendship is no longer serving you? Hold on. Friendship is not about me being served. Friendship is about me serving another. And our role model, of course, is Jesus Christ, who came not to be served, but to serve and give his life as a ransom. And so this selfish approach to friendships is so abiblical. Church, we have an opportunity. Here's another one for you. Granted, it's Canada, but I don't know that it's much different in America. In Canada, 20% of millennial and Gen Z parents spank their kids. I see an 80% opportunity. I'll tell you, the 80% of those kids, they're miserable that are raising kids that don't ever get spanked. Because it is an act of love to discipline your child. If you don't discipline your child with the rod, you hate the child. This whole gentle parenting push, aika viltafish, if it doesn't, imagine how these poor exhausted parents must feel that have fallen underneath the spell of gentle parenting. You and I go bonkers when we go to Costco. Get your kid under control. Quit with the screaming. There's no tears coming out of that kid. Hello, Dad. Can you get this under control? They must be exhausted. I bump into it and I just find it agitating. These poor parents, they don't know how to get their kid to submit, which is priority one for the parent. Priority number one. If you haven't been persuaded by that, go read Ted Tripp's Shepherding a Child's Heart. That is your first priority. You get that kid under your authority. Because if you don't have a kid under your authority, they won't be under the teacher's authority. They won't be under the policeman's authority. They won't be under the government's authority. And they certainly won't be under God's authority. There's such an opportunity here to teach young people stuff that we just didn't think that. There's another opportunity. And this can, of course, needs to be handled tactfully. Intimacy. I was reading an article. The director of Life Change Education for Covenant Eyes was being interviewed and shared this statistic. Sorry for this. 52% of teenagers have encountered content involving choking,

0: gagging, slapping, or other aggressive acts. What? That's pornography these days. That is why, do you remember that story? It was out of Great Britain. It was a super high number, like 60, 70, 80% of girls said my first kiss involved being choked because these young boys are watching porn. Apparently that's a thing on the internet or in the porn world. And they choke them as a part of what they do for profit. And the kids are seeing it and they're reenacting it. Hello? Hello, church. Hello, church. We've got an opportunity here. And while it is our desire to teach theology, and we certainly want to do that, teaching young people how to live and think Christianly to navigate God's reality, that is theological. Yes, I think we want to still be doing Bible memory with catechesis. Yes, but maybe there's a huge opportunity. The void is massive to help young people simply do life. And until tomorrow, go serve your king.
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1: It is the blood of Jesus Christ that has wiped us clean. He says we've been made holy, blameless, and spotless before Him because the righteousness of Christ is the robe of our life. And when He looks into your life, I don't mean He condones sin. Sin grieves His heart, but I want to tell you something. The thing that grieves God is because He knows what sin does to us. He sees us suffering because of sin. He sees us failing because of sin. He sees us stumbling because of sin. He sees us failing to match up to what He has provided for us.
2: The way we think directly affects how we behave. So we need to pay close attention to what we allow into our mind. Today on In Touch, the teaching ministry of Dr. Charles Stanley, we'll see that our internal programming leads us to right and wrong responses. Here's part five of our series, How the Truth Can Set You Free.
3: Would you turn to John chapter 8? And we've been talking about our position in Christ, and we're talking about who we are in Him as a result of our relationship. And you'll recall in that 31st verse of John chapter 8, He says, if you abide in My word, and that's the condition, if you abide in My word, then you're truly disciples of Mine, and you shall know the truth, and the truth shall make you free. But the truth making us free and liberating us from the shackles that bind us and hinder us from becoming the people God wants us to be, achieving the things that He wants us to achieve, is our failure to abide in His word or continue to absorb it and apply it to our life. And we've talked about these areas of our life that keep us from becoming that person God wants us to be, and that is the feelings of insecurity that we have. The feeling of being inferior to someone else or situations. The feeling of being inadequate in a given situation when we're required to do something. And so many people go through life feeling like that they're unworthy, they're undeserving, full of guilt, full of worry, full of tension, full of stress, full of strife, never quite being able to break out and ever begin to enjoy or taste the real delights of being a child of God. And I believe in the scripture, when He says the truth will make you free, I believe as I search the word of God and examine what He teaches and what He says to us in so many areas, there are three major truths that will set us free to become that person God wants us to be. First of all, to understand what our position is in Him, which we have said, that by God, through the power of the Holy Spirit, baptized in us into Jesus Christ and put us into union with Him, making us one with Him in that relationship. Now, what about this matter of who we are? We've said before in these previous messages that the Bible says that we are saints. Has nothing to do with how we feel, has nothing to do with how we act. That's not the issue. The issue is that we have been deemed, we have been characterized as saints in the eyes of God. Likewise, He says we are His workmanship. He's the one who has created us in Christ Jesus. We are a new creation in Him. He is in the process of conforming us into His likeness. He says we are the temples of the Holy Spirit.

be holy and blameless before him in love, he predestinated us to adoption. Now watch this. He says that you and I are chosen people. So who am I in Christ? In Christ, he says, you and I have been chosen. Now here's where the big hang-up comes, and I want you to listen very carefully. He didn't choose you and reject you. He's talking about the fact of his choice, not his rejection. God is not in the habit of rejecting, rejecting, rejecting, rejecting. Jesus said, I am coming to the world not to condemn the world, not to reject the world, but that the world through him might be saved. And so often we see God as this God of judgment up in heaven, rejecting and condemning. And even after we're saved, and even though that we've been forgiven, what happens? Our image of God, so programmed from childhood, that if we violate any principle, he's just going to chalk us off, erase the name of the Lamb's Book of Life, and that's the end. But that's not the Word of God. Now, God is going to judge sin. God is going to condemn wickedness. And he's going to condemn the wicked one of these days. But condemnation is not God's attitude toward believers. He says, therefore, if any man be what? In this relationship, watch this. If any man has been positioned, if any man be in whom? In Christ Jesus, what? There is no condemnation. God Almighty has made a commitment, a divine, everlasting, eternal commitment that once the Holy Spirit baptizes you into Christ Jesus, seals you into him, and that is your position, you can't ever be condemned by God. There is no condemnation to those who are in Christ. Do you know how God sees you? He sees you what? Clothed in the righteousness of his son Jesus. You see, it's the cross, the cross, the cross, the cross, the cross, the cross, the cross. It is the blood of Jesus Christ that has wiped us clean. He says we've been made holy, blameless, and spotless before him because the righteousness of Christ is the robe of our life. And when he looks into your life, I don't mean he condones sin. Sin grieves his heart, but I want to tell you something. The thing that grieves God is because he knows what sin does to us. He sees us suffering because of sin. He sees us failing because of sin. He sees us stumbling because of sin. He sees us failing to match up to what he has provided for us, to reach up to get what he has given to us. So he is grieved. He's not condemning us. And so he reaches down into your broken, disturbed, guilty heart and he says, but I love you. You are endearing to me and I want the best for you and I'm going to give you the best. Just listen to me. But as long as I feel like I'm unworthy, I don't deserve it, God just never will do this and that for me. I want to tell you, my friend, that's why he says, if we abide in the truth, if I abide in the truth, if I'm saturating my mind and heart with the scriptures, if I'm absorbing the truth, if I am refocusing my mind, if I am renewing my mind with the Word of God, then I will cease to think in error and begin to think about my life the way God sees it. He says, you've been chosen. God has given us a commission, and what I want you to see, he has some very specific reasons that he chooses us, and God's choice is always, and the next two things I want to talk about answer that. So if you'll turn to Matthew chapter 5, who we are in Christ Jesus. All right, in the Sermon on the Mount, if you will look beginning in verse 14, I want to take the second one first and then verse 13, but look in verse 14 and 15 and 16. Now listen to what he says, who we are. He says, you are the light of the world. A city set on a hill cannot be hidden, nor do men light a lamp and put it under a bushel. You don't hide it. He says that it gives light to all who are in the house. Let your light so shine before men in such a way that they may see your good works and glorify your Father who is in heaven. Now look at this. He says you are the light of the world. You recall when Jesus ascended, he said to his disciples, he says, it is expedient for you that I go away. If I go not away, the Comforter will not come. But if I go, he will come and he will glorify me. Now, all of us who have received Jesus Christ as our Savior have him living within us through the Holy Spirit. He is our life. Listen, Jesus Christ is our life. He that hath the Son hath life. He says, by the Holy Spirit, we were baptized into Christ Jesus. He says, I and you and me. We have Christ living within us. Therefore, we have life. If we have divine life, we have light. Now, Jesus left this world, seated at the Father's right hand, the Holy Spirit living within us. When he left, the light left. When he came back at Pentecost to indwell the believers,
through the power of the Holy Spirit, the light began to shine in this world.

The light of life is living and shining through the life of believers. Now, he chose you and me for specific reasons. One of those reasons was, he said, he chose us that we may be lights in a darkened world. Now, notice what he says in the scripture. He says, a city set on a hill cannot be hidden. He doesn't want his secret disciples. Neither do men light a lamp or a candle and hide it. Now, let me ask you something. Where is the best place for light to demonstrate its power? Where? In darkness. The purpose for light is to drive out what? Darkness. He said he has redeemed us by taking us out of the kingdom of what? Darkness, and placing us in the kingdom of what? Light. He says he's put us in this world. He that is within us is greater than he that's in the world. He has placed us here, and he says, you and I have been named, singled out as the light of the world. That's not what I said. That's what God said. That you are the light of the world. That means you are somebody very special, because God says your life is going to brighten the way for somebody who's walking in darkness. He says you're the light of the world, and put the light up on the candlestick where it can be seen. Now, he says, isn't that pride? You haven't read the last two verses. Now, say with me. Watch this. He says that we are a light unto the world. For example, tomorrow morning, if you feel like, well, you know, I just don't match up and I feel so unworthy in my business, tomorrow morning you just walk in, brother. You walk in with your shoulders back, smile upon your face, because you just carried light in that place. God says, I've sent you in as a light into that office, into that building, into your schoolroom, in order that your presence there will make a divine difference. We have no legitimate reason for feeling inadequate, inferior, down in the mouth, and worthless and insecure. Because God says, I have chosen you and ordained you and put a circle around you. And he says, I have labeled you light of Jesus Christ, light of the gospel, light of God, light of truth. He has sent us into a darkened society that the society may be changed by our presence. It's in the twinkle of an eye. You see, you can look in somebody's eye. They may be beautifully dressed, but if they're sad, you can't tell it by looking at the shoes. You can tell they're sad by looking at their eyes. In fact, if you cut out everything else in their body except just that one little bit, you can look at somebody and tell if they're sad or they're happy. And listen to what he's saying. He's saying, I have sent you with your smile and your countenance, and when you're down in the dumps, nobody has to ask. It's written all over you. In other words, nobody has to ask. He says, I've sent you as a light. That means that not only are we important, but the way we shine is important. Now listen. Notice how he says this, because here is the crux of the matter. Let your light so shine before men in such a way that they may what? They may see what? See you? No. See your good works. That is, they are attracted by what you're doing. But they are attracted to whom? Jesus Christ, the living Lord. He says, let your light so shine before men that they may see your good works, but what? Glorify your Father. Now listen. If they're glorifying us, we've missed it somewhere. There's something wrong with the lantern carrying the light if they're glorifying us. I want to tell you something. God has so made you that you know that you can't have a power failure. The power is within you. Everlasting, eternal, unending. No storm in the world can knock the power out of your life. The only thing that can knock the glow out, now, the power will never leave. The power is always there. Storms don't make any difference. Doesn't make any difference. Nobody can plow up your yard, cut the line in two. Doesn't make any difference. The power is within you. But the glow of that light is diminished by sin and disobedience to God. It is our willful disobedience to God that diminishes the light. But the light is there, and God says, I have chosen you. You're the light of the world. Now you tell me, how could you ever bow before the unbelieving world to peer pressure when they're lost and going to hell, and you've got what they need? The world doesn't have what you and I need. We have what they need. That's not pride. That is truth. But listen to this. Go back to verse 13. He says, you're the salt of the earth. But if the salt has become tasteless, how will it be made salty again? It is good for nothing anymore except to be thrown out and trampled under the foot of men. Now, let's think about something. You know what he's saying? We Christians back up and say, you know,
we don't want to cause any waves. We don't want to

rock any boats. Listen, you and I are under divine command by Jesus Christ, and you and I have been so created by God and so commissioned. He says we're like salt boxes. Wherever we go, the flavor ought to change in our society. Listen, we're not disobeying God by getting involved in everything that affects society. We are obeying Almighty God. He says you to be the salt of your society. That means change the flavor of it. And the reason we're in the mess we're in now is because too many salt boxes have been closed up, or we have lost our twang somewhere along the way, and we do not see ourselves as vital citizens in a land who have been commissioned by the Lord Jesus Christ to flavor that whole society. If you work among people who are unsaved, you're not to be critical of them. You're there to make a difference because you may be the only salt there. We're to change the flavor. Secondly, he speaks of preserving. He said you must keep on flavoring and keep on preserving the society which you're in, because you see, once God takes the body of Christ out of this world, the judgment of God is coming upon this world. And those who do not like our influence, and those who do not want Christians around, who do not want us to bear witness, who do not want us to testify, who want to live like they choose, what they do not understand is, once God takes us away, they will be absolutely and totally annihilated by their own wickedness. So they're living in blindness, they're living in darkness, and so those of us who are the light must step forward to shine forth and radiate the truth of the gospel. He didn't put us here for our health, he put us here to change our society. Likewise, he said, salt heals. And let's face it, we're living in a sick world, and there's only one message that brings healing, eternal healing. And that is the message of the cross of Jesus Christ. That God the Father, looking down in this old unbelieving, wicked, vile, helpless, desperate, hurting world, sent his only begotten Son, Jesus Christ, that you and I may be forgiven, pardoned, reconciled, redeemed, justified, glorified, that we may be given the capacity to become everything God wants us to become. Now think about this for a moment. Insecure, inadequate, inferior. Think about this. He chose you. He chose you. He said you're the light of the world. He said you're the salt of the earth. He's called you a saint. His workmanship, the temple of God. God Almighty sees us in the most beautiful light. And my friend, I'm simply saying this to you. When you and I begin to see ourselves as God sees us, listen, not only are the shackles that hinder you going to be dropping off, but there's going to become a delight and a joy and a power to become what at the present moment you're unwilling to believe God for. I've told you what God says about every one of his children. Chosen on the basis of pure love. Sent into a world to shine where there's so much darkness. Sent into a world to flavor, preserve, and heal where there's so much hurt, anxiety, frustration, and fear. Now listen. Can you think of any legitimate reason today for feeling insecure when you've been wrapped up and bound eternally in the person of Jesus Christ? Inadequate when you have the Holy Spirit living within you to empower you to fulfill every obligation God has placed upon us, fulfilling the obligation of his very self. Any reason to feel inferior when God says, you're one of the chosen. You're the light of the world. You're the salt of the earth. You know what we do? We hear that and we transfer that to others. The only way to have a box full of salt is that all the grains be little grains of salt. Here's how Satan traps us. He says, but what can one little person like you do? That's not the question. Here's the question. What can one person reconcile unto God? Redeemed, forgiven, justified, glorified, who's become a saint. God's working in his and her life. Sons of God, living in the kingdom,
indwelt by the Holy Spirit, empowered.

0: by Him, chosen by Him, predestinated by Him, commissioned by Him, the power to flavor a society, to drive out the darkness, to change men's lives? That's the question. And the Bible says that every single one of us is that person. My friend, shake off the insecurity, the inadequacy. Shake off the inferiority, the worthlessness, the feeling of being so totally immersed in past programming that has negated all the positive things. Now, just get rid of that. By latching on to the truth of what God says you are. That is, you just need to step out of that. Step onto a higher plane that God has for every one of us who is willing to believe. Listen, who is just willing to believe what He said about us. You can't ever be the same once you believe what God says about you because of your relationship to Him.
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10: Today's scripture reading is Psalm 119, verses 71 and 72. It is good for me that I was afflicted, that I may learn your statutes. The law of your mouth is better to me than thousands of gold and silver pieces.
1: Perhaps you've seen a TV show where a man is about to step in front of a moving vehicle. Then someone else races onto the scene, tackling him to prevent catastrophe. Stunned and indignant, the near victim fumes at the rescuer, until realizing he's just been saved from a far worse outcome. Our trials can serve a similar purpose. It's easy to get so caught up in daily routines or consumed by chasing a goal that we miss what God has in mind for us.
9: when we're this

0: focused on our own desires, we become more vulnerable to making choices that don't align with His Word. But our Heavenly Father wants the best for His children. He'll go to great lengths to position us for blessing. That's when we may suddenly find ourselves facing unexpected difficulty, a job loss, a health crisis, a broken relationship. We wonder, why is God letting this happen to me? Does this sound familiar? It may be that He's protecting you from something you can't see, or drawing you back to Himself. The psalmist understood this and wrote, "It is good for me that I was afflicted, that I may learn your statutes." If you're going through a trial, consider whether God might be redirecting you, disrupting your plans so He can implement His.
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0: 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The things that weigh heavy on your heart and mind, you can give them to Jesus. 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
2: If you're not willing to humble yourself and acknowledge that you are burdened, and be willing to name it, and be willing to share it, and be willing to admit you cannot handle it, if you're one of those persons who says, "I can handle it, I'm going to handle it, no matter what happens, listen, man, you know, grit and grind, I'm going to make it happen." There are burdens in life that no person in their own strength can bear successfully. Why do we continue to run hither and yon in every new possible fad we can find? What is it we're running from? We're running from burdens that we cannot escape because they're on the inside of this mind of ours. They're in our heart, they're in our emotions, and oftentimes in our bodies, you cannot escape them. You keep running to the bar and running from one marriage partner to the other, or running to this situation, this relationship and the other, trying to get something dealt with. I want to tell you, the one place, listen, there is a one-stop place for burdens, and it's Christ. He and He alone is going to be able to deal with the burden. But first of all, I've got to admit that I have it. When He says, "Come to me," the implication is you admit that you have a need and you come. But if you're not willing to share it with anyone else, you want to keep all the smiles on the outside. Everything is fantastic. Everything is super. I mean, brother, we got the world by the tail. On the inside, you're being wagged all over the place because you can't handle it. True humility is not only willing to admit to God in secret where nobody else hears it, but true humility is willing to share it with someone else whom God sends into your path to help you bear what you're bearing. You see, the problem is, we're too proud.
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1: Here are the current weather conditions as issued by Environment Canada.
2: High level, clear.
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2: Wind from the north at 11 kilometers an hour. Taking a look at Fort Vermilion. 7. Wind from the north at 5 kilometers an hour. Taking a look at Lacrete. 8. Taking a look at Garden River. 3.
1: Wind from the north-northwest
2: at 3 kilometers an hour.
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2: Fort Chipewyan. Clear. 3. Wind calm.
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3: 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I'm Amy, and you're listening to CIM Radio. 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
4: The Bible says the heart of man is deceitfully wicked, and who can know it? But the heart of God, listen, we know the heart of God because God has revealed his heart to us. God's heart is this, that none perish, but that all have everlasting life. He sent his son Jesus to rescue us so that we could be redeemed and know him forever. So when God decided to rescue us and to save us, not only does he draw us to himself, listen, he writes his name on our heart.

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1: Good morning. Here's what's happening. As tensions escalate in the Middle East, U.S. President Donald Trump has threatened major military strikes against Iran and warned of seizing control of its oil industry. Iran's blockade of the Strait of Hormuz continues disrupting global energy supplies, driving up fuel and food costs worldwide. We invite prayers for peace, wisdom for world leaders, and protection for all those in harm's way. 262 Nigerians have returned home from South Africa, the first flight in a government-ordered repatriation following violent anti-immigration protests. Over 1,000 more have registered for voluntary return. Authorities differ on whether those returning were illegal immigrants or people fleeing xenophobic attacks. We pray for the safety and dignity of all displaced people as tensions across the region continue. Prime Minister Mark Carney met virtually with all premiers Wednesday to coordinate Canada's position ahead of CUSMA trade talks. U.S. President Donald Trump says he's not looking to renew the deal before its July 1st deadline. Ontario Premier Doug Ford says Ottawa pledged good faith negotiations, but uncertainty remains the top concern. It was the first full premier's meeting since Alberta's Danielle Smith announced a separation referendum. A Kitchener teenager is rewriting medical diagnostics. Gurnor Kaur, a grade 11 student at Cameron Heights Collegiate Institute, won the Top Innovation Prize at the 2026 Canada-wide Science Fair for an algorithm correcting racial bias in blood oxygen sensors. Her work has attracted a major pulse oximetry company and sports tech licensing deal. Kaur heads to Germany in September for the EU contest for young scientists. A new wallboard plant is opened in Wheatland County. CGC Incorporated has cut the ribbon on its $210 million manufacturing facility, one of the most technologically

0: advanced in the company's network. The plant creates nearly 100 full-time jobs and strengthens building materials supply across Western Canada. Alberta's government contributed $3.7 million through its Investment and Growth Fund to attract the project. A Peace Region labor union is giving back to the community. The Christian Labor Association of Canada, known as CLAC, has donated $2,500 to PARDS through its Building Communities program. The group was nominated by a Local 63 member. Twice each year, CLAC supports up to 15 member-chosen organizations, with donations ranging from $1,000 to $2,500. The town of Taber is distancing itself from a controversial advertisement on a privately owned sign in the community. While the sign sits on town-leased property, officials say they had no role in creating, approving, or funding the ad. Administration has reviewed the matter and contacted the leaseholder directly. The town says the views expressed don't represent council or the broader Taber community. And more than 1.2 million Lebanese have been displaced amid ongoing conflict, roughly 20% of the nation's population. Yet hope is breaking through. Sat7's children's program, You Are Not Alone, is reaching kids fleeing violence with the gospel. One song recorded in Beirut while bombs fell moved children to call the studio singing it back. May Psalm 46 comfort every displaced family today. From the CIM Newsroom, I'm Brian Scott.
1: At just the right time, Christ died for us. Romans chapter 5, verses 6 through 8.
2: Welcome to today's encouragement from Our Daily Bread. Seasons of Love was written by Patricia Raybon and read by Joyce Dinkins.
1: Romans chapter 5, verses 6 through 8. You see, at just the right time, when we were still powerless, Christ died for the ungodly. Very rarely will anyone die for a righteous person, though for a good person, someone might possibly dare to die. But God demonstrates His own love for us in this. While we were still sinners, Christ died for us. Seasons of Love, written by Patricia Raybon. Flowers don't have to be in bloom to be beautiful, says famed landscape designer Piet Oudolph. Even in the dead of winter, the Dutch gardener's award-winning designs are known for their stunning appeal. Beauty is in so many things you wouldn't think of, Oudolph says, although some may disagree. The moment you say, I love plants that are dead, dormant, he said, then you have a problem because people don't like dead plants. Oudolph's appreciation of plants' life cycles echoes a core spiritual principle. While we were dead in our sins, God still loved us. You see, explained the Apostle Paul in Romans chapter 5,

0: podcasts. Adolf, likewise, is interested in plants, not only for their flowers, but also for their personality, seeing beauty in things that on first sight are not beautiful. As bearers of God's image, we show him to the world in how we relate to him and each other. Planted in his love, we're anointed by our Father to bloom anew in him. Once dead sinners, showing his beauty to a world longing for a glimpse of him. Let's pray. God, we thank you for loving us even when we were dead in our sin, seeing beauty and worth where we saw none. As you transform us by your grace, help us reflect your heart by seeing others with that same compassion, recognizing the image of God in every person. Thank you, Lord. It's in Jesus' name we pray. Amen.
1: As you go about your day, reflect on these questions. In what season of your life did God call you? How can you spiritually bloom so others can see God's image in you?

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0: This is Max McLean. Listen to the Bible from 1 John 5. Everyone who believes that Jesus is the Christ is born of God, and everyone who loves the Father loves his child as well. This is how we know that we love the children of God, by loving God and carrying out his commands. This is love for God, to obey his commands. And his commands are not burdensome, for everyone born of God overcomes the world. This is the victory that has overcome the world, even our faith. Who is it that overcomes the world? Only he who believes that Jesus is the Son of God. From 1 John 5, listen to the Bible. It's great for the soul.
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2: Here are the current weather conditions as issued by Environment Canada.
3: In high level,
2: sunny.
3: 6.
2: Wind from the north at 11 kilometers an hour.
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2: Wind from the north at 6 kilometers an hour.
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0: Welcome to Bible Q&A with John MacArthur. This is Denny Nugent here with a question a listener has for John about the will of God and our prayers. Ephesians 1:11 says God works all things according to the counsel of His will. Now, John, our listener wants to know if our prayers can actually influence the counsel of God's will. Is that what we're doing when we pray?
1: You know, that's such a basic question for all areas of Christian experience. You can frame the question on a wider level by this. We know that God chooses who will be saved and writes their name in the Lamb's Book of Life before the foundation of the world. We know that God elects certain people to salvation. Does that mean that they don't have to repent, that they don't have to believe, that they don't have to strive to enter the narrow gate? No. Yes, we believe in sovereign, divine, eternal election, but not apart from human repentance, human faith. In fact, we plead with sinners to repent and believe. God harmonizes those two things. Yes, the Bible says that the Spirit of God will conform us to the character of Christ, that He does that sanctification work in us, but not apart from obedience, not apart from the Word of God, not apart from us complying with the Word of God, loving God, serving God. They go together. And the same would be true with regard to His will.

0: God do his will in the world? Absolutely. Will he accomplish all his good pleasure? That's what Scripture says. But not apart from the prayers of his people. He has chosen the end and the means.
1: 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And thanks to you for listening today to Bible Q&A with John MacArthur. 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

0: You don't have to go somewhere else to live on mission. You can start right where you are. 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In Acts chapter 1, verse 8, Jesus said, "You will be my witnesses to the ends of the earth." 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

Good morning. Here's what's happening. As tensions escalate in the Middle East, U.S. President Donald Trump has threatened major military strikes against Iran and warned of seizing control of its oil industry. Iran's blockade of the Strait of Hormuz continues disrupting global energy supplies, driving up fuel and food costs worldwide. We invite prayers for peace, wisdom for world leaders, and protection for all those in harm's way. 262 Nigerians have returned home from South Africa, the first flight in a government-ordered repatriation following violent anti-immigration protests. Over 1,000 more have registered for voluntary return. Authorities differ on whether those returning were illegal immigrants or people fleeing xenophobic attacks. We pray for the safety and dignity of all displaced people as tensions across the region continue. Prime Minister Mark Carney met virtually with all premiers Wednesday to coordinate Canada's position ahead of CUSMA trade talks. U.S. President Donald Trump says he's not looking to renew the deal before its July 1st deadline. Ontario Premier Doug Ford says Ottawa pledged good faith.

0: negotiations, but uncertainty remains the top concern. It was the first full premier's meeting since Alberta's Danielle Smith announced a separation referendum. A Kitchener teenager is rewriting medical diagnostics. Gurnoor Kaur, a grade 11 student at Cameron Heights Collegiate Institute, won the top innovation prize at the 2026 Canada-wide Science Fair for an algorithm correcting racial bias in blood oxygen sensors. Her work has attracted a major pulse oximetry company and sports tech licensing deal. Kaur heads to Germany in September for the EU contest for young scientists. A new wallboard plant is opened in Wheatland County. CGC Incorporated has cut the ribbon on its $210 million manufacturing facility, one of the most technologically advanced in the company's network. The plant creates nearly 100 full-time jobs and strengthens building materials supply across Western Canada. Alberta's government contributed $3.7 million through its Investment and Growth Fund to attract the project. A Peace Region labor union is giving back to the community. The Christian Labor Association of Canada, known as CLAC, has donated $2,500 to PARDS through its Building Communities program. The group was nominated by a Local 63 member. Twice each year, CLAC supports up to 15 member-chosen organizations, with donations ranging from $1,000 to $2,500. The town of Tabor is distancing itself from a controversial advertisement on a privately owned sign in the community. While the sign sits on town-leased property, officials say they had no role in creating, approving, or funding the ad. Administration has reviewed the matter and contacted the leaseholder directly. The town says the views expressed don't represent council or the broader Tabor community. And more than 1.2 million Lebanese have been displaced amid ongoing conflict, roughly 20% of the nation's population. Yet hope is breaking through. Sat7's children's program, You Are Not Alone, is reaching kids fleeing violence with the gospel. One song recorded in Beirut while bombs fell moved children to call the studio singing it back. May Psalm 46 comfort every displaced family today. From the CIM Newsroom, I'm Brian Scott.
1: Thanks for joining me today on Mission Network News. I'm Ruth Kramer. Believers see trouble approaching in India. The details coming up. Then later, a major sporting event leads to gospel opportunities in the U.S. We'll tell you what's happening and how you can get involved in just a few moments. First, when you see a thunderstorm on the horizon, you take action. You don't just stand around waiting for the squall to hit. Believers, in the same way, believers in India's Punjab state are raising the alarm about a 2026 amendment to the state's sacrilege law. Punjab's population is majority Sikh, that's S-I-K-H, Sikh, a monotheistic religion that reveres their holy text. Joe Handley with A3 explains that the new legislation was fueled after somebody tore up a copy of that sacred book. Now, anyone accused of sacrilege faces increased prison time with immunity given to police in the process.
2: Punjab is one of the states where the Sikh community and the Christian community have actually had a pretty harmonious relationship generally. And so this is alarming.
1: Sacrilege laws are distinct from the anti-conversion laws spreading across Indian states, but the effects are similar. Accusations and imprisonment of Christians will likely rise.
2: The Church of Christ has lasted for centuries in these pressurized environments, but we may have to adapt in massive ways for the future of the gospel. And thank God that the gospel is never at risk.
1: Pray for religious freedom to be championed in Punjab. If God allows for protections to go away, pray for resilience and faithfulness for churches as they adapt. Meanwhile,
3: if you follow Christ, the spirits are going to get mad at us and the rain won't fall on our gardens.
1: In rural Laos, animistic beliefs often shape how communities respond to new Christians.

0: distrusts religion in general, but you also have a country where 60% of the people consider themselves to be Buddhists.
1: The government allows the Lao Evangelical Church to operate. However, many Christians meet in small home groups due to persecution and restrictions. Pray for wisdom and endurance for these believers, and pray for ministries finding every opportunity to share the hope of Christ in Laos. And finally, cities across North America are preparing to host millions of people for the World Cup as churches are preparing evangelistic opportunities. John Podaiti with Bibles for the World tells us.
2: We've been blessed to be able to connect with a number of groups that are doing outreach during, in and around the World Cup. Some of them churches that have grouped together, banded together, and other organizations that are doing outreach. And so we're just blessed to be able to provide scriptures for them during the World Cup.
1: This ministry aims to reach locals and those from other countries who may not hear the gospel otherwise. In addition to the witnessing going on outside of stadiums,
2: there's quite a number of churches that are hosting watch parties where they're inviting people from the community, visitors, whoever, to come in and just watch the games on their big 40-foot screens in their churches. And so this is going to be a very exciting opportunity for them to reach out to their community, to reach out to the visitors who are coming, international visitors who are coming into their cities, into their towns, to watch the World Cup matches together, but also have an opportunity to host them and to share the gospel with them.
1: Pray that those witnesses will be strong in their faith and that they'll have opportunities to present the gospel. Bibles for the World is providing Gospels of John and a QR code keychain that connects to the YouVersion Bible app. The details at missionnews.org. 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I'm Ruth Kramer.
3: At just the right time, Christ died for us. Romans chapter 5, verses 6 through 8.
4: Welcome to today's encouragement from Our Daily Bread. Seasons of Love was written by Patricia Raybon and read by Joyce Dinkins.
3: Romans chapter 5, verses 6 through 8. You see, at just the right time, when we were still powerless, Christ died for the ungodly. Very rarely will anyone die for a righteous person, though for a good person, someone might possibly dare to die. But God demonstrates His own love for us in this. While we were still sinners, Christ died for us. Seasons of Love, written by Patricia Raybon. Flowers don't have to be in bloom to be beautiful, says famed landscape designer Piet Oudolf. Even in the dead of winter, the Dutch gardener's award-winning designs are known for their stunning appeal. Beauty is in so many things you wouldn't think of, Oudolf says, although some may disagree. The moment you say, I love plants that are dead, dormant, he said, then you have a problem because people don't like dead plants. Oudolf's appreciation of plants' life cycles echoes a core spiritual principle. While we were dead in our sins, God still loved us. You see, explained the Apostle Paul in Romans chapter 5, at just the right time, when we were still powerless, Christ died for the ungodly. Paul continued, God demonstrates His own love for us in this. While we were still sinners, Christ died for us. Jesus chose disciples with flaws. He ate meals with known sinners. He healed outcasts. Oudolf, likewise, is interested in plants, not only for their flowers, but also for their personality. Seeing beauty in things that on first sight are not beautiful. As bearers of God's image, we show Him to the world in how we relate to Him and each other. Planted in His love, we're anointed by our Father to bloom anew in Him. Once dead sinners, showing His beauty to a world longing for a glimpse of Him.

0: pray. God, we thank you for loving us even when we were dead in our sin, seeing beauty and worth where we saw none. As you transform us by your grace, help us reflect your heart by seeing others with that same compassion, recognizing the image of God in every person. Thank you, Lord. It's in Jesus' name we pray. Amen.
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2: Here are the current weather conditions as issued by Environment Canada.
3: High level.
2: Sunny.
3: 7.
2: Wind from the north at 13 kilometers an hour.
3: 4. Fort Vermilion.
2: 8. Wind from the north at 3 kilometers an hour. Taking a look at Lacrete.
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1: I really had a hard day. I failed my math test, and my favorite teacher is leaving. It's hard being me.
2: Sometimes God uses a tough time to make you stronger. It's a great day here at Keys for Kids, and my name is Zach. Let's get started. I really wish that life was super easy and that you would never have any problems, but it's just not true. But God can use a challenging time in your life to help you grow and depend on Him. You see, the hard times you go through prepare you for a future that's way better than anything here on this earth. 2 Corinthians 4:17 reminds us, "For our light and momentary troubles are achieving for us an eternal glory that far outweighs them all." Our story for today is called Wrinkle Free. When he got home from school, Jason found his mom in the laundry room. "How was your day?" Mom asked as she looked up from

0: a shirt she was ironing. "Terrible," said Jason. "I failed a math test and I have to take it over again. Then I found out my favorite teacher is moving away, and then I accidentally knocked down the principal's daughter."
1: "Knocked her down? How did that happen?"
0: "I came around a corner really fast and ran into her," Jason said. "I apologized, but she's probably still mad."
1: "I'm sure she knows you didn't do it on purpose," Mom said.
0: Jason sighed. "I doubt it. She probably told all her friends what a loser I am."
1: Jason looked at the shirt Mom was ironing.
0: "That's my shirt for your cousin's wedding this weekend, isn't it?"
1: "That's right."
0: The doorbell rang and Mom handed him the partially ironed shirt.
1: "Here, why don't you finish ironing it while I answer the door?"
0: When Mom returned, Jason had just finished pressing the shirt. He held it up.
1: "Look at this," he said. "It's wrinkle-free."
0: Mom nodded. The heat and pressure of the iron took the wrinkles out. She turned off the iron and unplugged it.
1: "Sometimes that's how God gets the wrinkles out of us, too."
0: "Wrinkles?" Jason rubbed his forehead. "I don't have wrinkles yet."
1: Mom laughed. "I'm thinking of wrinkles in the way we think and act. Things like impatience, anger, and self-pity, just to name a few. God sometimes uses the heat and pressure of difficulties in our lives to iron them out."
0: "So you think God is using the stuff that happened to me today to make me more patient and not feel sorry for myself so I can be wrinkle-free?"
1: "Well, we'll never be wrinkle-free until we get to heaven. We'll always have things we struggle with. But he does use the things that happen in our lives, even things we don't like, to make us more like Jesus and help us love and care for others. And he's always with us in the troubles we face, too."
0: Jason nodded. "I guess I'd better go study for that math test, huh?"
1: "Yes," Mom said. "At least you're getting another chance to iron that out."
0: Well, how about you? Do you ever feel pressured by what's going on in your life? God sometimes uses difficult circumstances to press the wrinkles out of us. It may be uncomfortable for a while, but he's doing it to make us more like Jesus. Be patient as he teaches you to trust him and show his love for others. He promises to be with you as he irons the wrinkles out of your life. Our key verse once again in the New Testament book of 2 Corinthians chapter 4, verse 17.
2: "For our light and momentary troubles are achieving for us an eternal glory that far outweighs them all."
0: And our key thought for today: patiently endure difficulties. I'm Zach. 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

It is lame joke day on Laugh Again. What kind of bagel can fly? A plain bagel. What do you call a rabbit with fleas? Bugs Bunny. What's the city with the largest rodent population? Hamsterdam. Kids laugh at anything, you know. 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
1: But we grown-ups can grow cranky. Jesus said in Matthew 18:3, unless you change and become like little children, you will never enter the kingdom of heaven. Let's be a little more like kids today, okay? Let's grin wider, give thanks more, and even laugh at lame jokes, like this one. What do you call a cow without legs? Think about it. Ground beef.
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Good morning. Here's what's happening. As tensions escalate in the Middle East, U.S. President Donald Trump has threatened major military strikes against Iran and warned of seizing control of its oil industry. Iran's blockade of the Strait of Hormuz continues, disrupting global energy supplies, driving up fuel and food costs worldwide. We invite prayers for peace, wisdom for world leaders, and protection for all those in harm's way. 262 Nigerians have returned home from South Africa, the first flight in a government-ordered repatriation following violent anti-immigration protests. Over 1,000 more have registered for voluntary return. Authorities differ on whether those returning were illegal immigrants or people fleeing xenophobic attacks. We pray for the safety and dignity of all displaced people as tensions across the region continue. Prime Minister Mark Carney met virtually with all premiers Wednesday to coordinate Canada's position ahead of CUSMA trade talks. U.S. President Donald Trump says he's not looking to renew the deal before its July 1st deadline. Ontario Premier Doug Ford says Ottawa pledged good faith negotiations, but uncertainty remains the top concern. It was the first full premier's meeting since Alberta's Danielle Smith announced a separation referendum. A Kitchener teenager is rewriting medical diagnostics. Gurnor Kaur, a grade 11 student at Cameron Heights Collegiate Institute, won the Top Innovation Prize at the 2026 Canada-wide Science Fair for an algorithm correcting racial bias in blood oxygen sensors. Her work has attracted a major pulse oximetry company and sports

0: tech licensing deal. Kaur heads to Germany in September for the EU contest for young scientists. A new wallboard plant is opened in Wheatland County. CGC Incorporated has cut the ribbon on its $210 million manufacturing facility, one of the most technologically advanced in the company's network. The plant creates nearly 100 full-time jobs and strengthens building materials supply across Western Canada. Alberta's government contributed $3.7 million through its Investment and Growth Fund to attract the project. A Peace Region labor union is giving back to the community. The Christian Labor Association of Canada, known as CLAC, has donated $2,500 to PARDS through its Building Communities program. The group was nominated by a Local 63 member. Twice each year, CLAC supports up to 15 member-chosen organizations, with donations ranging from $1,000 to $2,500. The town of Tabor is distancing itself from a controversial advertisement on a privately owned sign in the community. While the sign sits on town-leased property, officials say they had no role in creating, approving, or funding the ad. Administration has reviewed the matter and contacted the leaseholder directly. The town says the views expressed don't represent council or the broader Tabor community. And more than 1.2 million Lebanese have been displaced amid ongoing conflict, roughly 20% of the nation's population. Yet hope is breaking through. Sat7's children's program, You Are Not Alone, is reaching kids fleeing violence with the gospel. One song recorded in Beirut while bombs fell moved children to call the studio singing it back. May Psalm 46 comfort every displaced family today. From the CIM Newsroom, I'm Brian Scott.
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0: Hi, I'm Dr. John Neufeld, and you're listening to Back to the Bible Canada's Bible Minute. 1 John 1, verse 9. If we confess our sins, He is faithful and just to forgive us our sins and to cleanse us from all unrighteousness. You know, we think of forgiveness as an expression of love, and of course it is. But John doesn't speak of love here. He speaks of justice. Consider if a judge penalized someone for an offense already paid. Well, we'd think that was unfair. By refusing a second penalty, the judge is not simply being kind, he is being just. And Jesus has fully paid our sins. We rest in the confidence of forgiveness, not simply because God is love, but because God is just. He will not hold to our account what Jesus has already paid for in His death and resurrection. 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

0: Share Life Today. As we conclude this week talking about the church globally and how we're called to go to the nations, I wanted to share a testimony with you from a challenging part of the world. Made up of the former Soviet Union and most of the Middle East, Central Asia is a region where persecution happens almost every day to Christ followers. And yet, God is moving mightily in these countries. 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However, God used these same Christians who led the family to Christ to share with the villagers also, and their minds were changed. So let's be encouraged today to step out ourselves and to share the gospel. 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
4: Here are the current weather conditions as issued by Environment Canada.
5: High level,
4: partly cloudy,
5: 9.
4: Wind from the north at 9 kilometers an hour.
5: For Fort Vermilion,
4: 8. Wind from the west-northwest at 2 kilometers an hour.
5: For La Crete,
4: 9.
5: For Garden River,
4: 8. Wind from the north-northwest at 2 kilometers an hour.
5: And Fort Chipewyan,
4: sunny,
5: 10. Wind from the northeast at 17 kilometers an hour.
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0: Hi, I'm Dr. John Neufeld, and you're listening to Back to the Bible Canada's Bible Minute. 1 John 1, verse 9. If we confess our sins, He is faithful and just to forgive us our sins and to cleanse us from all unrighteousness. You know, we think of forgiveness as an expression of love, and of course it is. But John doesn't speak of love here. He speaks of justice. Consider if a judge penalized someone for an offense already paid. Well, we'd think that was unfair. By refusing a second penalty, the judge is not simply being kind, he is being just. And Jesus has fully paid our sins. We rest in the confidence of forgiveness, not simply because God is love, but because God is just. He will not hold to our account what Jesus has already paid for in His death and resurrection. 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
1: Good morning. Here's what's happening. As tensions escalate in the Middle East, U.S. President Donald Trump has threatened major military strikes against Iran and warned of seizing control of its oil industry. Iran's blockade of the Strait of Hormuz continues, disrupting global energy supplies, driving up fuel and food costs worldwide. We invite prayers for peace, wisdom for world leaders, and protection for all those in harm's way. 262 Nigerians have returned home from South Africa, the first flight in a government-ordered repatriation following violent anti-immigration protests. Over 1,000 more have registered for voluntary return. Authorities differ on whether those returning were illegal immigrants or people fleeing xenophobic attacks. We pray for the safety and dignity of all displaced people as tensions across the region continue. Prime Minister Mark Carney met virtually with all premiers Wednesday to coordinate Canada's position ahead of CUSMA trade talks. U.S. President Donald Trump says he's not looking to renew the deal before its July 1st deadline. Ontario Premier Doug Ford says Ottawa pledged good faith negotiations, but uncertainty remains the top concern. It was the first full premier's meeting since Alberta's Danielle Smith announced a separation referendum. A Kitchener teenager is rewriting medical diagnostics. Gurnor Kaur, a grade 11 student at Cameron Heights Collegiate Institute, won the Top Innovation Prize at the 2026 Canada-wide Science Fair for an algorithm correcting racial bias in blood oxygen sensors. Her work has attracted a major pulse oximetry company and sports tech licensing deal. Kaur heads to Germany in September for the EU contest for young scientists. A new wallboard plant is opened in Wheatland County. CGC Incorporated.

0: It has cut the ribbon on its $210 million manufacturing facility, one of the most technologically advanced in the company's network. The plant creates nearly 100 full-time jobs and strengthens building materials supply across Western Canada. Alberta's government contributed $3.7 million through its Investment and Growth Fund to attract the project. A Peace Region labor union is giving back to the community. The Christian Labor Association of Canada, known as CLAC, has donated $2,500 to PARDS through its Building Communities program. The group was nominated by a Local 63 member. Twice each year, CLAC supports up to 15 member-chosen organizations, with donations ranging from $1,000 to $2,500. The town of Taber is distancing itself from a controversial advertisement on a privately owned sign in the community. While the sign sits on town-leased property, officials say they had no role in creating, approving, or funding the ad. Administration has reviewed the matter and contacted the leaseholder directly. The town says the views expressed don't represent council or the broader Taber community. And more than 1.2 million Lebanese have been displaced amid ongoing conflict, roughly 20% of the nation's population. Yet hope is breaking through. Sat7's children's program, You Are Not Alone, is reaching kids fleeing violence with the gospel. One song recorded in Beirut while bombs fell moved children to call the studio singing it back. May Psalm 46 comfort every displaced family today. From the CIM Newsroom, I'm Brian Scott.
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2: Men, I think a lot of us struggle with that, is that we just want our wives to be happy, and that's it. And we think it's up to us to make them happy. Mm-hmm. And I think we have a big impact on that. Mm-hmm. And one of the things that I failed Stephanie in was I would tell her something that she wanted to hear with the intent to follow through. And then I would forget whatever it is I said to do. She felt like I was lying to her. Mm-hmm.
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3: Hey, this has been a fun week of going back to the cruise.
4: Yeah, it feels like we're in the sun with the wind blowing through my hair. Oh yeah, I don't have hair. That feels like we've been on the boat because we've been listening to different speakers that were on the Love Like You Mean It cruise. Today, we get to listen to Samuel and Stephanie Rainey. This is Dennis Rainey's son, Dennis and Barbara's son, and they were amazing.
3: Oh my goodness. You're going to love this couple. And today, they're going to be talking about rebuilding trust. That's a big one, and it's not easy to navigate, so I think you're going to really enjoy them.
4: And by the way, if you want to be on the boat with us this next February, you can sign up right now through June 30th and get a discount to come on the Love Like You Mean It cruise with us. Here's what you do. Just go to familylifetoday.com and use this code, COUNTDOWN27, and that will give you the discount. And I hope you join us because you're going to hear talks just like this. Okay, here's Samuel and Stephanie Rainey.
2: I've broken a lot of bones, very active, and one of the worst breaks I had was in fifth grade, and I also had a concussion, and I remember waking up from that concussion in the hospital, and one of the first memories I have from that is when I was feeling the doctor's hands on my arm as he was setting it. And you know, if you've broken a bone, what happens is that when it's set properly and when it heals properly, it's actually stronger in that place where it's been broken than before. The other problem with that is that if it doesn't get set properly, then it may re-break or it will be deformed. And so broken trust is a lot like broken bones, is that if you don't set it properly and you don't heal it properly, It's not going.

0: mistakes, you take responsibility without blame, without justifying your action, and without explanation. How do we go about owning our mistakes? Well, first of all, we have to bring our mistakes to the light. If they live in the darkness, they will stay in darkness and they will fester. Things grow moldy and disgusting in the dark. So we want to bring them to the light so that you can be healed, not so that you can be shamed, not so that you can cause more pain, but we want you to be healed. But often when we think about doing this, we're like, oh God, the pain, the suffering that was going to happen when I do that feels too much to bear. So that's when you can only do this with the help of Jesus, because all things are possible through Christ Jesus, who gives us strength to do the hard things. Owning your mistake builds your maturity, and it helps others trust in your responsibility, that you are responsible enough to be adult enough to own your mistakes. Responsibility is being able to respond.
1: All right, so that's the first tool, own your mistakes. Let's talk about tool number two, tell the truth. Proverbs 12:19 says, truthful lips endure forever, but a lying tongue is but for a moment. When we lie, we put our focus on earthly things. And what we say is that I think I can get away with what I did, or I think I can get away with my action, and I will be able to have safety and security on earth. When we tell the truth, we have a heavenly orientation. Lasts forever. Truthful lips last forever. The goal here is to tell the truth in such a way that you get it all out, and you tell it in an environment that you can begin to rebuild that trust with what the truth is of your actions. All right, so let's talk about why it's so hard to tell the truth. I think that telling the truth, it exposes things about us we would rather not show up. And all of us, we have an internal PR firm that is running inside, and it is run by our ego. And our ego is in charge of making sure that everybody else out there thinks that we are perfect and that we have everything together. I've had a hard time with this in our marriage, and this kind of came to a head for the first time about year three or four. And I was coming home from work, and I was panicking because I had just gotten off the phone with Stephanie about 15, 20 minutes earlier and told her I would be home at a time that I was not going to be home by because I was late. And this had been a pattern that I had been in for, you know, the first 3 to 4 years of our marriage. And so I walked in the door, and instead of seeing an angry face, I saw my wife, who was in tears.
0: So I was in tears because what I realized at that point was why I was so mad that he would get home so late. Consistently, he was consistently late all the time, and it would infuriate me. But then I started doing my own healing and my own journey, going to my own counseling. And what I realized why him being late just set me on fire was that my own dad never walked back through the doors because he was killed in a car wreck. So my 7-year-old self was responding as a 30-year-old woman in that pain and that hurt. And so once you realize where some of that pain comes from, when your spouse breaks that truth, sometimes it's bigger than what the spouse did. Sometimes it comes from your family of origin, what happened to you as a child. And so when those tears came, he was much more able and capable of hearing what was really going on in my heart. But sometimes we don't know those pains. Sometimes we don't know those trigger points. But when you do, the other spouse is able to go, okay, I see it now. I am so sorry. And it made him punctual from that day forward.
1: Yeah.
0: Or if he wasn't going to be punctual, he would let me know. It was really beautiful and a great turning point in our marriage. So the benefit of telling the truth is that it builds courage in you so that you can be changed, because it helps others trust in you that you're safe, that you're a safe person when you take that courageous time to say, hey, this is where I failed. This is what I did. I need to tell the truth. Tool number three, we're going to talk about delayed gratification. Ecclesiastes 7:8 says, better is the end of the thing than its beginning. The patient in spirit is better than the proud in spirit.
1: All right. So I think delayed gratification is, I think it's at the core of all issues of broken trust, because I think what happens is when we have this impulse and we can't control it, we will choose something that is more of an

0: earthly orientation than a heavenly orientation. And that's going to cause a rift between the two of us. And I think some of us have an inability to delay that gratification. And I think some of us have a refusal to delay that gratification. There's something in you that's driving you to make the choices that you're making. And if you don't figure out what that is, you're going to keep making choices that are harmful to you and harmful to your spouse. And I think delayed gratification, it's like a muscle. And you got to exercise that muscle. If you don't exercise it, when it comes time for you to be able to use it, or if life requires you to use it, you're not going to have that muscle built up to do that. So the story for me in this happened in 2008. And fresh out of grad school, I wasn't making a lot of money. She would come to me times and she would say, look, we can either take Gabby, our daughter, to the doctor, or we can take Nathan to the doctor. They both have the flu. Which one to take? Mm-hmm. And I'm like, well, just take whichever one's worse, you know, worse off. And I was calloused to it because of my own feelings of shame in that. And one day she went on a walk with one of her friends.
1: That was a hard memory.
0: Yeah.
1: Having to make that choice financially, like which kid do you take to the doctor? That's how bad it was. So I went on a walk with my friend Carthy. She says what I need to hear, not what I want to hear. She calls out truth in me and she holds me to the covenant relationship I have with Samuel because I've asked her to. So we were going on a walk and she was checking in. She was like, hey, how are you and Samuel? And I just started telling her everything. And as I was telling her everything, she stopped and she went, what are you doing? You're coming up with an exit strategy to leave Samuel. And I said, what do you mean? She said, well, so far you've told me how you're financially going to do it, where you're going to live, all this stuff. She says, so we're going to stop walking. When Samuel gets home, you're going to take him on the back porch and you're going to tell him word for word what you just told me. I'm still kind of checked out. I've gotten numb at this point. So I was like, okay, fine. She told me to do it. I'll go do it. I go to the porch. And as I'm talking to him, his eyes fill up with tears. And I'm like, whoa, because in that moment, it was like water was washed over my face, cold water. And it woke me up and I went, I'm getting ready to destroy my family because I don't feel comfortable. I don't like how it's feeling. And so when I told Samuel that and he reflected back to me, you could see in his face, he got what I was trying to say all those months. And it was just this aha moment and really the breaking point for us and a foundation that needed to be really removed so that we could start afresh and anew. And so what did you tell me on the back of the porch?
0: Well, so when she told me, I mean, I'm shocked. And there was this impulse in me. Honestly, there's this impulse to just tell her she was crazy. I had to delay inside of me this need to gratify my own PR firm to say it's really not that bad. And I really just had to shut up and to listen.
1: And then I kind of had to delay my gratification of what I wanted to do because I was resentful and I wanted to pay him back. And so in that moment, I went, okay, pause. I'm going to take a step back because the benefit that we both receive from delaying that gratification is that it built patience in us. And it helped us to establish stability. We were like, okay, we're going to have stability in our home, regardless of what it's going to cost us.
0: Yeah. So when you delay gratification, it will build patience in you and it will help others trust in your stability.
2: 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They had a lot to say about redeeming broken trust and how to heal, and you don't want to miss it. So let's go back to Samuel and Stephanie.
0: Tool number four, make amends. Now, listen, please listen to this. This does not mean saying I'm sorry. Now, saying I'm sorry is a part of amends, but making amends is very different than saying I'm sorry. 1 John 1:9 says, if we confess our sins, he is faithful and just to forgive us our sins and to cleanse us from all unrighteousness. Now, that word confess, it actually means to express out loud, to express publicly, to give an account for what you have done. So to make amends, we must confess what it is that we have done. I knew on that porch when Stephanie came to me and she said that she had begun planning this and she was like, here you go, you know, ball's in your court. I knew that an apology of I'm sorry was not going to cut it. And I knew that because I had said I was sorry a bunch of other times and it really didn't work. And here we are. We're sitting on a porch

0: in this really, really, really terrible situation. What I told her was, I can't promise that it's going to get better soon or that it's going to feel better soon, but I can promise I will do everything I can to make sure that our family is taken care of. And my request for you is, would you please stick with me?
1: Yeah. And when he did that, he gave me a choice. And y'all, this is really hard to tell this story because my kids are in the room. It's the realization of what I was about to do to them that breaks my heart. But it needed to happen and it needed to be said. And when he looked at me and he said, I can't make it right today, but will you stick with me? It was like, ah, oh, I get a choice. I felt for so long I was handcuffed to this marriage that I didn't like. I didn't want to be a part of it anymore because I tried and I tried and it just was too hard. But by him saying, I see you, I hear you, and will you stick with me? It was like a freedom that lifted. I knew it was going to be hard. I knew it wasn't going to be immediate. It took at least 4 years to get to a better spot. But man, am I so glad that we had that conversation, that I had a friend that spoke truth into my life so that I could start the healing process, because now I can look at my kids' face that are in this room and say, I'm so glad you're here. I'm so sorry I almost did that to you.
0: Yeah.
1: Because I was willing to break up my family because of me. I needed to feel good. I wanted it. And what I would have done would have been horrible. Because you know what's really cool in that story is our kids have come back after they've gone off to college and they've seen the world. They come back and they're like, we kind of want a marriage like you and Dad have. What? I mean, redemption, y'all. That was not flesh. That was not us doing it. It was truly inviting the Holy Spirit, who can only heal and change lives that way, that actually happened because my flesh wanted my way. Tool number five, the follow through. James 5:12 tells us, but above all, brothers, do not swear by heaven or by earth or by other oaths, but let your yes be yes and your no be no, so that you may not fall under condemnation. Y'all, one of my chief things that I need is I need you to be honest and I need you to be truthful. And if you can't do those things, we can't be in a relationship. And so when Samuel was breaking that trust, when his yes was not truly his yes and his no is not truly his no, it broke our relationship. But when he started, his yes started being yes and his no started being no, it built that trust muscle. I can trust you because you have shown me that you will listen to me, that you will show up on time, that you will do what you've said you've done. That's so important, especially if you're the one that has broken the trust. On the flip side, if you've the ones that have been offended and you're the one that the damage that has been done to them, you also don't need to hold that over their head as a power tool. Hey, guess what? Now I'm in control. You screwed up, but I'm going to take power back over. That's not right either. That's the forgiveness part that Samuel was talking about.
0: One of the expectations I brought into marriage that was incorrect was that I had the capacity to make her ultimately happy.
1: Yeah.
0: And I think men, I think a lot of us struggle with that, is that we just want our wives to be happy and that's it. And we think it's up to us to make them happy. Mm-hmm. And I think we have a big impact on that, mm-hmm. but you didn't make her unhappy, so you can't make her happy. And one of the things that I failed Stephanie in was I would tell her something that she wanted to hear with the intent to follow through, but then I would forget because the threat had left. Mm-hmm. It kind of felt like when she, you know, would come to the door, it was like a tiger was coming. And I was like, oh, I got to subdue the tiger. And I got to tell you what you want to hear to like calm you down. And it's like, whew, okay, glad that's over with. And then I would forget whatever it is I said to do. She felt like I was lying to her. Mm-hmm. I didn't feel like I was lying to her. It just felt like my intent was to follow through, but I just didn't follow through. Mm-hmm. Your impact is more important than your intent. Mm-hmm. And when you begin to defend your intent, you tell the other person that the impact that you had on them is invalid.
1: Because the benefits of doing these practices, it builds discipline in you, and we need to be disciplined. And then it helps others trust in our strength. It builds like, okay, they've got this. I know that he's trying because he's disciplining himself.
0: Yeah. So The first five tools, it's not that they're one-sided, but they're more individualistic in nature. And these are things that you individually can practice whether or not your spouse is participating in rebuilding trust or not. This last tool, I want you to think about this as something to

0: collaborate on and to partner in together. So the last tool is to use your powers for good. Ephesians 2:10 says, "We are God's handiwork, created in Christ Jesus to do good works, which God prepared in advance for us to do." Now, I don't know if you catch the hope in this verse. So I really want to point this out. What Paul is talking about to the church in Ephesus, what he's saying is, look, you're going to be in pain and there's going to be difficulty in your life. God knows this and he's prepared you to be able to address that pain. And he has given you the power to do good works, not to think good works, not to just say good works, but to do good works. You didn't choose the pain you're in, but you get to choose how you're going to respond to that. Now, Belgian draft horses are the strongest horses on planet Earth. They can pull about 8,000 pounds as an individual horse. You put two of those horses together, you tie them together, and you put a wagon behind them, you can load up that wagon with 24,000 pounds. So three times the amount that one single horse can do. If you take those same two horses and you train them together, you feed them together, and you put them in the same barn, in the same stall, and you let them get oriented with each other, they can pull 32,000 pounds together. I think the amount of good that each individual couple in this room can do is way more than what you can do on your own. And that's why I believe so deeply in marriage. I believe God's kingdom can be shown through marriage in a way that no other creation can. And I want you to be able to be strong together and using your powers for good to accomplish God's works. So at my wedding, my dad gave me a gift. This is the King Arthur's Excalibur sword. Now, it's a replica, but it's pretty cool. It is about 5 feet, and it weighs about 12 pounds. And this thing is heavy, and it is fun to hold up and to imagine being a knight, you know, in a battle. But you hold it up for very long, and it's going to start tiring your arm out. You got to train to be able to use that. I think one of the unique powers that God has given us humans is language. And I think our words are ways that we can accomplish really good things. Proverbs tells us this in 12:18. It says, "The words of the reckless pierce like swords, but the tongue of the wise bring healing." And I think our words are a lot like this sword, is that we can use words to build up and to do really good things and to defend and protect what is good. But we can also use words to tear down and to cut and to destroy. And I want to encourage you to use the power of your words to build up and to do good in your relationship and to encourage each other and to help each other get to heaven better than the shape you found them in. All right. The benefit of using your powers for good, it builds humility in you and it helps others trust in your gifts and in your limits. You know, we humans are incredibly gifted, but we're incredibly limited too. We have both the image of God and the image of sin inside of us, and they are at war. And when we use our powers for good, it allows the goodness of God to be seen. C.S. Lewis says that both good and bad choices are like compounding interest. The more good choices you make, the easier the next good choice is to make. The more bad choices we make, the easier the next bad choice is to make. So orient yourself around good choices. Now, in Japan, there's an ancient tradition called kintsugi, and that is when something really important or valuable to the family has been broken, such like a piece of pottery. And what happens with that piece of pottery is it will be taken and put back together, and when it's put back together, they take 24-karat gold, and they will etch out the broken places of where that pottery was broken. And then they will take that piece of pottery, and they will display it in the most prominent place in the home. When it breaks, they don't discard it. Mm-hmm. They put it back together and then they put gold on it. For us believers in Christ, Jesus is the gold in our broken places. Jesus is the gold in your story with your marriage where there's been broken trust. If you let him, if you let him etch that out, it will be the most radiant and the most glorious picture that you will be able to tell the world around you, and you can tell that story with confidence and with belief that others will see that, and they won't see you and your brokenness. They will see Jesus and what he is healed in your life.
1: Wow, what a great day with Samuel and Stephanie from the cruise on

0: the boat last February, and again, you can be with us this next February on the cruise. There's a discount going on right now through June 30th. And if you'd like to join us, here's what you do. 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
1: And if you've never been on the Love Like You Mean It marriage cruise, and you might be thinking, now what is it again? Just imagine.
0: It's a marriage conference on a boat in the sun with singing artists and bands and worship.
1: Entertainment.
0: We renewed vows on the last night. It was a world record, Guinness World Record, the most people renewing their vows. It's
1: expeditions, and you can do all of it, and you can do none of it. It's whatever you need it to be and want it to be. The food is great. The ships are incredible. And you can have the time of your life.
0: What's most important, I think, is God meets us on the boat.
1: Yeah,
0: and He's going to transform your marriage. You're going to meet other couples. You'll probably become friends with people. But I'm telling you, the Holy Spirit is working on that boat, and things happen that don't happen when you're at home. It's a chance to get away, separate yourself from the stresses and pressures of life, and say, let's just work on us. Let's just focus on us and on Jesus and see what He wants to do in our marriage. And you come off the boat a different couple. I'm not kidding. We're not exaggerating. It's a life-changing week, and you don't want to miss it.
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4: High level, partly cloudy, 12, wind from the north-northwest at 10 kilometers an hour. For Fort Vermilion, 10, wind from the west-northwest at 5 kilometers an hour. Taking a look at La Crete, 10, for Garden River, 11, wind from the north-northeast at 2 kilometers an hour. And Fort Chipewyan,
3: sunny,
4: 11, wind from the north at 21 kilometers an hour.
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0: Hi, I'm Johnny Erickson Tata, and my friend Jennifer was standing behind someone in a coffee shop who was ordering a very complicated drink. As the barista began to make it, the woman stopped him, indicating that the syrup being used would not work. At that point, Jennifer thought the lady in front of her was being awfully picky. But later on, she learned that this woman had a very serious dietary restriction. This lady knew like no one else which syrup she could have and which she couldn't. Isn't it interesting how we are so quick to think the worst of other people? Matthew chapter 7 says, "Do not judge others." And if we need to be reminded again, Oswald Chambers says, "Don't use a measuring rod for other people." There is always one fact in every man's case which...
1: Hi, my name is Justin. Romans 10:13. For everyone who calls on the name of the Lord will be saved. Thank you for

I am Hermann Dietrich, D-I-T-T-R-I-C-H, and I am married to Erika. At present, I am now in Fort Vermilion at St. Luke's Anglican Church. He must increase, but I must decrease. John 3, verse 30.

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2: The standard is not virginity. The standard is not don't do this, don't do that. The standard is holiness.
3: Well, that's Dana Gresh, and she's with us again today on Focus on the Family with Jim Daly to encourage you to live with sexual integrity. I'm John Fuller, and as you can probably tell, this is going to be a conversation that isn't appropriate for children. Have them elsewhere or use your headphones or earbuds.
4: I like that. Thanks for that instruction, John. You know, I so appreciated the conversation last time with Dana. And if you missed it, you know, go to the website or get the app for your phone and you'll have access to the whole library of programs. But it was meaty. It had so much in it. And we're going to continue the discussion today in this area of sexuality, the purity movement. We covered some of that last time. And what we need to convey to our kids, how we need to live our lives in such a way that our children see a healthy spiritual attitude towards sexuality. And you say that at the right time. Mm-hmm. And, you know, then it gets more serious about the teen years and you need to talk more adult-like to those teens and get them ready for the challenges they're going to face. That's the spirit in which we're going to address this today. I have talked to people in Christian radio, pastors, etc. It's kind of like this is the look. If you can't see me, you're listening on the audio. It's a cringe of covering your ears. And that's not the attitude we should have. God created intimacy for marriage, and it should be enjoyed and celebrated and lifted up as a great thing. And I love that attitude, and that's how I share it with my boys. But we need to talk about things. Mm-hmm. When we are silent, the world fills the vacuum, and this is not a place where you want the world to fill your child's heart.
3: Mm-hmm. Yeah, and Dana brought such great biblical perspective and wisdom. We're so glad to have her back today. She's the founder of True Girl. She's a writer, a speaker, a podcaster, and she's

0: groundskeepers and very dogmatic ideologically. And she said, you know, she befriended a pastor who invited her to his home for dinner with his wife. And over 2.5 years, they led her to the Lord.
1: Yeah.
0: And she said, it hit me that I was living my verb, lesbian, not living my noun, made in his image.
1: Mm.
0: And she just so perfectly, she said, when I caught that in her context of English literature, she said, it changed my life.
1: Yeah.
0: That moment was it. No more appetite for same-sex attraction. Nothing. She
1: sovereign
0: ended up marrying
1: deliverance.
0: A
1: yeah.
0: pastor.
1: She, and not everybody has the sovereign deliverance like she did. And you know, there's sometimes we have to work out our salvation with fear and trembling.
0: Of course.
1: But there is, Jesus expunges the record.
0: Yeah. Mm.
2: Dana Gresh is our guest today on Focus on the Family with Jim Daly. And we're covering some of the great content in this weighty but really wonderful resource called And the Bride Wore White. And we'll encourage you to get a copy of that book and find other helpful resources on this topic. We have a lot there at our website, and that's focusonthefamily.ca. We'll be right back after this.
3: Financial Moments with Tom Copeland.
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0: Dana, it's kind of obvious to everybody, we're not going to get through all seven here, but we're gonna fly to try to get as many as possible. You covered the second one before we started, which was sexual integrity doesn't slide, it decides.
1: Right.
0: So let's leave that to itself. Go to number three here. The third truth is that sexual integrity walks in dignity.
1: Yes.
0: What does it mean to walk in dignity? I think that's lost on the church even.
1: This is such an important word. So dignity is inherent worth or value, like that it shows value. Mm-hmm. Every human life has dignity, period. We have dignity because we are image bearers of the God of the universe.
0: Mm-hmm.
1: And that doesn't change based on how we show up in life.
0: Mm-hmm.
1: Ever. But the call of Scripture is that we would reflect that dignity. The call of Scripture is that we would show up with the way that we talk, the things that we look at, the things we hear, the way that we dress in a way that says we are image bearers of God. And I think where this gets really complicated for moms today is in the area of teaching our daughters how to dress appropriately and with dignity.
0: Yeah.
1: Because the world is out there saying, you can't talk to your daughter about how to dress. You're going to body shame her. And so we have to have a really rich conversation about this. We can't just turn, there's like three places, maybe four in Scripture that addresses the word modesty. So it's not a robust, you know,
0: theology.
1: Foundation,
0: yeah.
1: Right, that we have. But what is robust is the theology of clothing.
0: Hmm.
1: You go back from Genesis to Revelation. You know, the book that I just wrote, And the Bride Wore White, I titled it that because I didn't feel like wearing white on my wedding day. I didn't feel worthy.
0: Mm-hmm.
1: I didn't have an awareness of my dignity. But when I looked at the book of Revelation, and the bride of the Lamb is wearing white, the sinful

0: important work.
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3: Here are the current weather conditions as issued by Environment Canada.
4: For high level,
3: mostly cloudy, 13. Wind from the north-northwest
4: at 9 kilometers an hour. In Fort Vermilion,
3: 13. Wind from the west
4: at 4 kilometers an hour. For Lacrete, 12. In Garden River, 14. Wind from the north at 4 kilometers an hour. And Fort Chipewyan,
3: sunny, 13.
4: Wind from the north-northeast at 18 kilometers an hour.
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0: Some friends once told me about how many churches were in their area. In fact, in that state, one particular denomination had 14,000 churches. But the crime rate was going up, and the area was plagued with social problems. How could that be with a church on every corner? Could it be because there is so little sense of God's presence in many of our churches? The prophet Isaiah realized that his nation desperately needed revival, so he pled with God to visit his people. In Isaiah 64, he says, "Oh, that you would rend the heavens, that you would come down, that the mountains might tremble at your presence." Oh, that God would do that in our day. Pray with me, Lord, please rend the heavens and come down. May mountains of pride and sin tremble at your presence. Come and visit your church, O Lord. Do it for your glory. Amen. With Seeking Him, I'm Nancy DeMoss Wagmuth.
1: Hi, my name is Angela Gross. It's one day closer to heaven.

0: CIM, bringing good news to Northern Canada's people.
1: Good morning. Here's what's happening. As tensions escalate in the Middle East, U.S. President Donald Trump has threatened major military strikes against Iran and warned of seizing control of its oil industry. Iran's blockade of the Strait of Hormuz continues disrupting global energy supplies, driving up fuel and food costs worldwide. We invite prayers for peace, wisdom for world leaders, and protection for all those in harm's way. 262 Nigerians have returned home from South Africa, the first flight in a government-ordered repatriation following violent anti-immigration protests. Over 1,000 more have registered for voluntary return. Authorities differ on whether those returning were illegal immigrants or people fleeing xenophobic attacks. We pray for the safety and dignity of all displaced people as tensions across the region continue. Prime Minister Mark Carney met virtually with all premiers Wednesday to coordinate Canada's position ahead of CUSMA trade talks. U.S. President Donald Trump says he's not looking to renew the deal before its July 1st deadline. Ontario Premier Doug Ford says Ottawa pledged good faith negotiations, but uncertainty remains the top concern. It was the first full premier's meeting since Alberta's Danielle Smith announced a separation referendum. A Kitchener teenager is rewriting medical diagnostics. Gurnor Kaur, a grade 11 student at Cameron Heights Collegiate Institute, won the top innovation prize at the 2026 Canada-wide Science Fair for an algorithm correcting racial bias in blood oxygen sensors. Her work has attracted a major pulse oximetry company and sports tech licensing deal. Kaur heads to Germany in September for the EU contest for young scientists. A new wallboard plant is opened in Wheatland County. CGC Incorporated has cut the ribbon on its $210 million manufacturing facility, one of the most technologically advanced in the company's network. The plant creates nearly 100 full-time jobs and strengthens building materials supply across Western Canada. Alberta's government contributed $3.7 million through its Investment and Growth Fund to attract the project. A Peace Region labor union is giving back to the community. The Christian Labor Association of Canada, known as CLAC, has donated $2,500 to PARDS through its Building Communities program. The group was nominated by a Local 63 member. Twice each year, CLAC supports up to 15 member-chosen organizations, with donations ranging from $1,000 to $2,500. The town of Tabor is distancing itself from a controversial advertisement on a privately owned sign in the community. While the sign sits on town-leased property, officials say they had no role in creating, approving, or funding the ad. Administration has reviewed the matter and contacted the leaseholder direct,

0: Lastly, the town says the views expressed don't represent council or the broader Tabor community. And more than 1.2 million Lebanese have been displaced amid ongoing conflict, roughly 20% of the nation's population. Yet hope is breaking through. Sat7's children's program, You Are Not Alone, is reaching kids fleeing violence with the gospel. One song recorded in Beirut while bombs fell moved children to call the studio singing it back. May Psalm 46 comfort every displaced family today. From the CIM Newsroom, I'm Brian Scott.
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4: Did you ever, or do you ever, as a parent, feel like you're constantly saying no? Don't do that. Stop. Yeah, it gets tiring, doesn't it? Because you know there is another piece to being a parent as well. It's just as important to teach them what kinds of things they should be doing, right?
5: Yeah, it's kind of parenting 101, isn't it? It's not enough to tell your kids what not to do. We need to train them up in the things that they should do, and that'll be healthy and helpful and beneficial to them.
4: Yeah, that's Bill Crowder talking with Elisa Morgan and Daniel Ryan Day and Rasul Berry about a principle that we found this week in a letter the Apostle Paul wrote to the first century church in Corinth. He used the image of running to emphasize the need for followers of Christ to run away from some things and run toward others. Run away from things like immorality and idolatry, and run toward things like purity and a relationship with the one true God. Well, today we're going to close this study called Paul the Runner with one more thing he encourages Jesus' followers to run toward. Now, it's not going to be easy. It's going to take commitment and discipline, the discipline and training of a long-distance runner to run to love. Discover the Word with us next. And welcome to Discover the Word and the conclusion of our study this week called Paul the Runner. Now, as we said at the beginning of the week, we usually don't think of Paul as the athletic type. In fact, ancient tradition tends to picture him actually as kind of physically unimpressive and with some physical deficiencies. And yet, running, like an athlete, is one of his most sustained and purposeful metaphors. He uses it often, and probably nowhere more often than 1 Corinthians, a letter written to believers in Jesus in a city that hosted the Isthmian Games, which were second only to the Olympics in the ancient world. And so in the conversations this week, the group has followed the running metaphor through this letter all the way to today, in a sense talking about what the finish line is. The greatest and most enduring discipline and goal of the Christian runner is to run toward love.

0: 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I hope you'll check it out. Well, next week, it is Daniel's turn to slide over into the leader's chair, and he has a question for us. He wants to know, what are you worried about? Not, are you worried about anything? Because basically, we know that we are. And so, what is on your list of things that you're afraid might happen? It's a list that updates itself on a regular basis. You know, new items get added, but strangely, old items rarely get crossed off. And honestly, rehearsing that list really doesn't make it any better or safer. But we do find some things in Scripture that will help. And so, what do you worry about? Join us back here Monday to discover the Word. 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
1: Here are the current weather conditions as issued by Environment Canada.
2: For high level,
1: mostly cloudy,
2: 15,
1: wind from the west northwest
2: at 15 kilometers an hour,
1: gusting to
2: 28.
1: Taking a look at
2: Fort Vermilion, 14,
1: wind from the northwest
2: at 5 kilometers an hour,
1: in La Crete, 13. Taking a look at
2: Garden River, 16,
1: wind from the north northeast
2: at 8 kilometers an hour,
1: and finally,
2: Fort Chipewyan,
1: sunny,
2: 14,
1: wind from the north-northwest
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0: This is FEBC Today with Ed Cannon, the president of the Far East Broadcasting Company. 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
1: I belong to a Buddhist religious group, but for the past few years, I have been feeling a little uncomfortable about it and started to study Christianity little by little. Then I got to know FEBC. I think that FEBC programs are designed for people who cannot go to church due to various circumstances or who are hesitate to follow Jesus. FEBC shares the Christian faith through various types of programs. It is wonderful and indispensable.
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2: You know, Wayne, I think that's the power of God's Word. God says in Isaiah 53, "My word which goes from my mouth will not return to me empty, but it will accomplish what I desire."
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1: 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And my favorite verse is John 14:6. I am the way, the truth, and the life. No one can come to the Father except through me.

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1: This is Max Licato. We prayer wimps fear mispraying. What's the expected etiquette and dress code of prayer? What if we kneel instead of stand? Jesus' answer, in Matthew 18:3, he says, "Become as little children, carefree, joy-filled, playful, trusting, curious, trust more, strut less." God prefers this greeting. God, you are my daddy, and I am your child. It's hard to show off and call God Daddy at the same time. Impossible, in fact. Remember, prayer doesn't depend on how you pray. The power of prayer depends on the one who hears the prayer. Here's my challenge for you. Every day for 4 weeks, pray 4 minutes. Then get ready to connect with God like never before. This is Max Licato.
2: Hi, my name is Jean Campbell, and heaven is my home. I'm just here recruiting.

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1: Here are the current weather conditions as issued by Environment Canada.
2: High level,
1: mostly cloudy,
2: 15,
1: wind from the west-northwest
2: at 15 kilometers an hour,
1: gusting to
2: 28,
1: in Fort Vermilion,
2: 14,
1: wind from the northwest
2: at 5 kilometers an hour,
1: in La Crete,
2: 13,
1: for
2: Garden River,
1: 16,
2: wind from the north-northeast at 8 kilometers an hour,
1: and finally,
2: Fort Chipewyan,
1: sunny,
2: 14,
1: wind from the north-northwest
2: at 22 kilometers an hour,
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4: When I was a child, I was taught to pray a terrifying prayer. If I should die before I wake, I pray thee, Lord, my soul to take. I was five or so, lying there in bed, staring at the dark, thinking about all the things a five-year-old could die of. When our children were little, we taught them to pray, Jesus, Savior, wash away all that has been wrong today. Help me every day to be good and gentle, more like thee. When they became teenagers, we had one basic prayer brought on by desperation. We prayed, help, and God answered. Over time, that prayer changed to thanks, and often to awesome. Now that we have grandkids, we're back to praying help. Today it was a prayer born of desperation. Help us, Jesus. Sophie's back in the hospital. Her siblings and cousins, along with hundreds of friends and family, are praying for our eldest grandchild, too. Honest prayers. The kind God loves. Jesus, help Sophie. Children are notorious for their real-deal prayers. Some make us laugh. Here are prayers I've collected from children. Dear God, thanks for dinner, even though we're having leftovers from last night. God, I know you love me, but please give me an A on my report card so I know for sure. God, I am saying my prayers for my brother Billy because he's 6 months old and can't do anything but sleep and wet his pants. God, I say my prayers before I eat my supper, but Mom still makes me finish my spinach and drink my milk. Dear God, would you help my Aunt Abby? She has been looking for a husband for 12 years and can't find one. Well, we can learn from the prayers of children. They remind me that prayer is a privilege, a conversation, that our prayers should be authentic, persistent, heartfelt, direct, and sincere. Some of my favorite prayers come from inmates. God, I've messed up so bad. Can you help me? God, I get out of here this month. Keep me from being who I was. Such prayers are voiced by those who don't have to get their act together to show up. The movie Dunkirk tells of a Second World War military miracle, but fails to include the prayer story behind it. In May 1940, Hitler's forces cornered 400,000 Allied troops near the fishing village of Dunkirk, France. Without enough rescue boats, the situation appeared impossible. King George VI called for a national day of prayer. Millions flocked to churches. In Wales, Rhys Howells and his Bible college had no weapons, but they prayed, asking God for deliverance. Then came the unexplainable. A strange calm fell over the English Channel. Just 10 miles from Dunkirk, Hitler's tanks stopped advancing. To this day, no one knows why. A violent storm grounded squadrons of German planes, allowing British troops to prepare for evacuation, and civilians, fishermen, boaters, anyone with a vessel, crossed the waters to rescue over 337,000 soldiers. Most read only of the strategies of generals, but millions believed that God had intervened, that an unseen army helped bring about the miracle of Dunkirk. William Temple, an English bishop, said, "When I pray, coincidences happen. When I don't, they don't."

0: Psalm 145:18 says, "The Lord is near to all who call on Him, to all who call on Him in truth." We're calling on Him today. I suspect you are as well. His love is never ending. His power is beyond imagining. And remember, if someone's praying for you, buckle up. Things happen. I'll close with one more prayer from a child. "Dear Lord, thanks for the nice day today. You even fooled the TV weather guy."
1: Because of you, hope is still reaching hearts. 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Laugh Again, truth bringing laughter to life.
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1: I was a quitter 3 times in football, a game I loved. My name is Dave Williams, and I want to tell you about the way to keep going, no matter what. I was a football star in high school and won a scholarship to college. My grandmother tried to tell me I needed the Lord, but what did she know? I was a football star. I had everything in college, special treatment, lots of girls, and game-winning touchdowns. But I wasn't happy. I would sit in my dorm at night and cry. I quit and transferred to another college, but that didn't make me happy. My grades fell, and again I quit the team. I went back home, hoping to get my life together, took a job, and fell in love. But I was dissatisfied and restless, so I went back to college and the football team I had quit. This time I wasn't special. I was just another player. Worse yet, I was out of shape. When I quit a third time, all my teammates shunned me. Then my cousin invited me to church where I heard the gospel with new ears. That night I knelt beside my bed and cried out to God to forgive me and save me. It was amazing. Joy and purpose filled my heart, but my new faith alienated my best friend and girlfriend. My grandmother encouraged me to pray for them, so I did. The coach took me back on the team and I worked hard. Senior year, the team elected me captain. Best of all, my best friend and girlfriend gave their lives to Christ, and we all had a double wedding. God is so faithful. I've learned that when you get saved, the only thing you quit is your old worthless lifestyle. If the Son, therefore, shall make you free, you shall be free indeed.
0: If you would like to be free from the weight of sin by receiving Jesus Christ as Lord and Savior, or maybe you have questions about it, call 1-888-NEED-HIM right now. 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
1: Guys?
0: Yes, Alan.
1: You want me to cut in front of these 15 people who are waiting in this very slow line?
0: That's right, Alan. And cut in front of the big guy with all the tattoos.
1: Why am I doing this?
0: To illustrate that people have a basic understanding of what is right and wrong, like knowing it is rude to cut in front of people.
1: But everybody knows that.
0: Right. And since there is a basic moral law, there must be a moral law giver.
1: Which means there's a God.
0: Right, a moral God. Okay, and action.
1: Okay, everybody, a new rule here. 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
1: So, I'm going to get in the front of the line here.
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1: Wait, put me down,
3: Now, what you did there was wrong.
1: Ah!
0: That's a take.
1: There's got to be a better way to make these points, guys.
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0: Good afternoon. Here's what's happening. Britain's defense secretary has resigned, saying his government isn't spending enough to protect the nation during what he calls a dangerous time. John Healey quit Thursday, warning the country's defense investment plan falls well short of what's needed. The move adds pressure on Prime Minister Keir Starmer, already facing calls to step down. We pray for wisdom among world leaders navigating these uncertain days. Christian leaders in Tyre are urgently calling on the international community to protect their city's historic Christian quarter. Archbishop George Iskandar, alongside Greek Orthodox and Maronite Catholic leaders, issued the appeal after Israeli airstrikes killed 8 people and wounded dozens in nearby neighborhoods. The Israeli military has issued evacuation warnings for the port city. We pray for peace and protection over all who remain. The Federal Taxpayers Ombudsperson is launching an investigation into Canada Revenue Agency delays. The probe examines how long Canadians are waiting for complex tax adjustments to be processed. The CRA's own service standard is 20 weeks, but the agency has been taking up to 47 weeks. The Ombudsperson's office says it's received a consistently high level of complaints about the backlog. Time magazine is coming to Canada. The 103-year-old American publication is launching Time Canada in partnership with Toronto-based Arts House Media Group, the company behind Billboard Canada and Rolling Stone Canada. The venture blends original Canadian reporting with global content covering politics, business, culture, and climate. Time Canada debuts its first cover this fall. CEO Jessica Sibley called Canada, quote, one of the most exciting markets today. Alberta's government is putting more than $8 million toward cutting methane emissions in the energy sector. Environment Minister Grant Hunter made the announcement at the Global Energy Show, funding 16 new projects through the TIER program. Federal dollars add another $19.4 million, bringing total investment to nearly $28 million. Since 2014, Alberta's energy sector has cut methane by more than half while increasing production. Young entrepreneurs across the Peace Country are gearing up for Lemonade Day this Saturday. That's tomorrow. Kids in Peace River and Fairview will run their own stands, with Manning joining for the first time. Community Futures organizer Sherry Crawford says participation keeps growing, and the event teaches real business skills from budgeting to marketing. She's encouraging everyone to stop by, support the kids, and grab a cold glass. Major expansion is coming to Clearview Lodge in Tabor. The Tabor and District Housing Foundation says it's nearly ready to break ground on a $27 million project, with a sod-turning ceremony expected this summer. The plan adds 56 units in a new east wing while modernizing all 91 existing rooms. CAO Tim Jansen says every room will get a roll-in shower and accessible washroom. And thousands of children across Eastern Europe and Central Asia are getting more than summer fun this year. Slavic Gospel Association's Bible camps are launching in 13 countries, bringing the gospel to kids from troubled homes, many encountering Christ's peace for the first time. Parents are coming to faith, too. Local churches lead each camp, building lasting discipleship. Please pray. SGA reaches 88,000 children this season. From the CIM Newsroom, I'm Brian Scott.
1: 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Did the resurrection of Jesus

0: actually, literally happen? I ask this because Christianity stands or falls on the historicity of the resurrection of Christ. It's not the teaching of Jesus that Christianity stands or falls on, it's the resurrection of Jesus. Because if Christ did not rise from the dead, the whole thing is a fraud.
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2: To the Gospel of Luke chapter 24, and we'll be reading verses 1 through 12. Luke's Gospel chapter 24, reading the first 12 verses. On the first day of the week, very early in the morning, the women took the spices they had prepared and went to the tomb. They found the stone rolled away from the tomb, but when they entered, they did not find the body of the Lord Jesus. While they were wondering about this, suddenly two men in clothes that gleamed like lightning stood beside them. In their fright, the women bowed down with their faces to the ground. But the men said to them, "Why do you look for the living among the dead? He is not here. He has risen. Remember how he told you while he was still with you in Galilee, 'The Son of Man must be delivered into the hands of sinful men, be crucified, and on the third day be raised again.' Then they remembered his words. When they came back from the tomb, they told all these things to the 11 and to all the others. It was Mary Magdalene, Joanna, Mary, the mother of James, and the others with them, who told this to the apostles. But they did not believe the women, because their words seemed to them like nonsense. Peter, however, got up and ran to the tomb. Bending over, he saw the strips of linen lying by themselves, and he went away, wondering to himself what had happened." The word of the Lord.
3: Well, good morning. On this beautiful morning, both weather-wise and also as we celebrate the resurrection of the Lord Jesus Christ together. Back in the 1920s, a British lawyer set out to write a book on Jesus. He was not a Christian, and he was impressed by the remarkable impact that this one man had had on human history. He was convinced that miracles do not take place, and part of his task was, and I quote, "to strip the New Testament of its primitive beliefs and superstitions, and to see this supremely great person as he really was." In his research, he went to Israel, and he came across the problem of the empty tomb of Jesus. And he asked the question, what actually happened to leave the tomb empty? And in the course of his thoughts and his investigations of the various possibilities, a slow realization began to grow on him until he became convinced that Jesus actually rose again from the dead. His name was Frank Morrison, and he wrote a book called Who Moved the Stone? That book is still available today, 80 years after it was first written. And the first chapter of that book is called The Book That Refused to be Written. And he tells his own story and his own coming to the conclusion that Christ must have risen from the dead. Now I want to ask that question this morning. Did the resurrection of Jesus Christ actually, literally happen? And the reason why I want to ask this question is because Christianity stands or falls on the historicity of the resurrection. It's not the teaching of Jesus that Christianity stands or falls on. It's the resurrection of Jesus, because Paul writes in 1 Corinthians 15 and verse 14, "If Christ has not been raised, our preaching is useless, and so is your faith." In other words, if Christ did not rise from the dead, the whole thing is a fraud. The best thing we can do this morning is close this service early, go for lunch, and get to the restaurants before everybody else does. But we're wasting our time staying here if Jesus did not rise from the dead, says Paul. But conversely, if Christ did rise from the dead, it is not only one of the most important events in human history, but it's something that everyone

Jesus Christ. First, let me just remind you of the sequence of events that preceded this. Jesus had been crucified traditionally on a Friday. There are those who argue for a Thursday and those who argue for a Wednesday. But traditionally, on Friday, the third day was the day of his resurrection. Friday the first, Saturday the second, Sunday the third. And we know that after his death, Joseph of Arimathea requested the body in order to bury it in a tomb, which was a cave carved out of a rock, the front of which was then covered by a stone. There were several witnesses at his burial. Then we're told that the Roman authorities placed a guard of soldiers on the tomb. Now, the reason why they did that, we're told in Matthew's gospel, is that the priests and the Pharisees went to Pilate and they said, "We remember that when this man was still alive, this deceiver said, 'After 3 days, I'll rise again.' So give orders for the tomb to be made secure until the third day. Otherwise, his disciples may come and steal the body and tell the people he's been raised from the dead, and the last deception will be worse than the first." Now, I'm intrigued by that because the disciples didn't actually believe in the resurrection, but the Pharisees, the priests, knew Jesus had said this. They said, in case there's some attempt to steal the body, put a guard of soldiers on the grave, not to keep the body in, of course, but to keep body stealers out. And we know that took place immediately after his burial. However, as we read in Luke 24, when the women came to the tomb on that Sunday morning, the stone had been rolled away. Two men stood either side of the stone, and they said to the women, "Why do you look for the living among the dead? He is not here, he is risen." Then they ran and told Peter and John. Then Jesus appeared to them. Then he appeared to two men walking on a road to Emmaus. Then he appeared to the disciples as a group, minus Thomas. Then he appeared to Thomas separately later. And much later, Paul summarized his appearances after his resurrection when he wrote in 1 Corinthians 15, verse 4 to 8, "He was raised on the third day, and he appeared to Peter, and then to the 12. After that, he appeared to more than 500 at the same time, most of whom are still living, though some have fallen asleep. Then he appeared to James, then to all the apostles, and last of all, says Paul, he appeared to me also." That is not a full list, actually, but it's an impressive list. It includes there 500 people at the same time in Galilee to whom Jesus appeared, says Paul. These were eyewitnesses of his resurrected body. And this story of the resurrection of Jesus is presented in Scripture as a literal historical event where the physically dead Jesus was raised to life again, came out of the tomb, and appeared to a number of people. Now, it's important to say that. This is not some kind of spiritual resurrection. Now, a few years ago in Britain, a well-known bishop in the Anglican church there declared in his sermon on Easter Sunday, "We do not believe that God performed a conjuring trick with the bones of Jesus." Those were his words. Became headlines the next day. He says, what we mean is that the spirit of Jesus lives on, the teaching of Jesus lives on, his movement lives on. Well, actually, that is not what we mean. That is not what the New Testament means. You know, a little bit like when we say Elvis lives, you know, the music lives on. We don't mean that about Jesus. We mean that his body, which had died, was pronounced dead, lay dead over a weekend, was miraculously raised to life again. Now, for some of us, we're very familiar with this. It's not difficult for us, but this is actually a huge thing to ask anybody to believe. If we were to hear of such a thing taking place today, most of us, I would suspect, would be extremely skeptical about such an event. I understand why people find this difficult to believe. But I want to talk about this morning because if Jesus Christ did not rise from the dead, we have to ask the question, what then are the alternative explanations for what happened?
You see, the fact that the tomb was

empty has never been seriously disputed. We have evidence of that from contemporary historians outside of Scripture, that this was what was believed. It was recognized the tomb was empty. That has never been disputed. The big question is, why was the tomb empty? And there have been alternative explanations given. I'm going to give you four of them, the four main ones, the four most plausible ones. There are other less plausible ones that have been presented at various times in history. I want to give you these four explanations and then look at them as best we can in the brief time available to us. The first alternative explanation is that the tomb was empty because the disciples had stolen the body of Jesus. Now, that explanation was given on the very day that his tomb was found to be empty. It's in the Bible. You find it in Matthew chapter 28. Let me read it. It says, Matthew chapter 28 and verse 12, when the chief priests met with the elders, they devised a plan. They gave the soldiers a large sum of money, telling them, you are to say, his disciples came during the night and stole him away while we were sleeping. If this report gets to the governor, we'll satisfy him and keep you out of money. So the soldiers took the money and did as they were instructed. And here's an interesting sentence that Matthew writes probably 30 years later. This story has been widely circulated among the Jews to this very day. And I'm given to understand it is still a popular explanation in Jewish circles for the empty tomb. Now, we're told there that it was a put-up con job. They were paid to say this, but the story gained some credibility as it circulated. But think about it just for a moment, if this is a serious explanation for the empty tomb. Firstly, the disciples were not expecting the resurrection. Jesus had told them that he was going to rise from the dead. And in fact, in the words we had read to us from Luke 24, when they were first told by the women who had gone to the tomb, it says they did not believe the women because their words seemed to them like nonsense. These are disciples speaking. That is nonsense. They were not expecting the resurrection. They weren't expecting the crucifixion, even though Jesus told them about it. But it got into one ear out the other. It just hadn't registered with them. There. Understanding of Jesus' agenda was setting up a throne in Israel, throwing off the Roman domination and restoring the independence and the dignity of the nation once again. That was their expectation right to the very end. And they were not expecting his resurrection. Therefore, to find a good reason why they would steal the body for something they weren't expecting or didn't believe in anyway is difficult to substantiate. But the more important thing is, how do we account for the behavior of the disciples after the resurrection of Jesus? Because prior to his resurrection, the disciples were characterized by fear and cowardice. They'd all run away from the cross when he was crucified. We're told in John 20 and verse 19, on the day of the resurrection, the disciples were together with doors locked for fear of the Jews. So they were still scared behind locked doors when suddenly into this locked room Jesus appeared to them and the whole atmosphere changed. It changed from fear to confidence, from mourning to joy. And you find these disciples became characterized by courage and boldness, something they decidedly lacked earlier. Within a few weeks they had filled Jerusalem with their teaching. And it says in Acts chapter 4 and verse 13 that when the authorities saw the courage of Peter and John, they were astonished because they knew that prior to this, they had not been courageous at all. Now they're astonished by this courage that they had. Tradition tells us that all but John of those disciples were eventually martyred for their faith. James was the first to be killed. He was killed in the book of Acts chapter 12 by King Herod. Peter, reliable tradition tells us, was crucified upside down. How do you explain the courage and the steadfastness of these men if all along they knew the body was hidden in somebody's backyard and the whole thing was a hoax? How do you account for their courage? You see, if these disciples had difficulty mustering the courage to stand up for the truth

when Jesus was alive before his crucifixion. How in the world do you explain the kind of courage they had if they were standing up for a lie, for a hoax at the end of it? Peter, writing later his epistle, his letter in the New Testament in 2 Peter 1, verse 16, says this: "We did not follow cleverly invented stories when we told you about the power and coming of our Lord Jesus Christ, but we were eyewitnesses of his majesty." This is not cleverly invented stories we've all agreed to stick with. No, no, he says, this is the truth. You see, if this had been a hoax, at least one of them would have squealed at some stage. You can be sure of that. And we can be sure of this: if no one else believed in the resurrection of Jesus, the disciples certainly did after the event because of their behavior. So the explanation that the tomb was empty because the disciples had stolen the body, when you examine the subsequent events, just does not stand up when you know what we know about the disciples. They certainly believed he had been raised from the dead. The second alternative explanation is that the tomb was empty because the Jewish or Roman authorities had removed the body. That actually was the first thing that was believed by Mary Magdalene, we're told in John chapter 20, when she came to the tomb and found it was empty. There were two men there, and she said, "They, whoever the they are, they have taken the Lord out of the tomb, and we don't know where they have put him." She has come to embalm the body of Jesus on the third morning. But to her horror, it is empty, and so her automatic assumption is somebody has taken the body away. The authorities removed the body. And she said that to Peter and John. Then later she met with some others, and she said the same thing: "They have taken away my Lord. I don't know where they've put him." Well, this, of course, would be a logical, perhaps sensible thing for the authorities to have thought of and done. It's rather expensive to put a detachment of soldiers on guarding a dead body in a tomb. It's also a little embarrassing to do so. If they feared any threat of the disciples coming to steal the body, why not preempt that by taking the body, putting it in another tomb where nobody else knows, or burying it somewhere where nobody else is aware? Do it during the night when nobody's around, and you've solved the problem of the disciples stealing the body, if that was their initial concern. Well, supposing they'd done that. Supposing they had thought of that. Well, then how do you explain their response later when the disciples began to preach the resurrection of Jesus in such a way it turned the city of Jerusalem upside down? It says in Acts chapter 4 and verse 2 that the authorities were greatly disturbed because the apostles were teaching the people and proclaiming in Jesus the resurrection of the dead. Later it says, "With great power, the apostles continued to testify to the resurrection of the Lord Jesus. So much so, they took them aside and they forbade them to evermore speak about the resurrection of Jesus." And Peter said, "We must obey God rather than man. We cannot help but speak." And they went on preaching. They were thrown into prison. How do you account the authorities' response to all of this? If they had removed the body and knew a resurrection had not taken place, there'd be one simple way for them to knock this whole movement on the head fairly and squarely. That would be to produce the body they have removed. They know exactly where it is. Hold it up and say, "Ladies and gentlemen, do you recognize this? The game is up. Here's the body, as dead as when we took him from the cross." But they didn't. In fact, it's very interesting that in the literature surrounding this period of time, the authorities resisted the apostles' preaching about the resurrection, but they never tried to refute it. They didn't have an alternative explanation. And so the idea the authorities had removed the body, it's a smart idea if the authorities had done that, but if they had, why in the world didn't they produce the body? And the whole movement would have collapsed like a pack of cards. That alternative explanation doesn't square with the realities of what happened afterwards and the role of the authorities in those events. The third alternative explanation is that the tomb was empty because Jesus had not really died. Now, this has been a very popular interpretation. The idea is that he had swooned, lost consciousness, was in a coma.

0: tomb, he'd revived and come to life. And this was not a resurrection, but a resuscitation that had taken place.
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3: Here are the current weather conditions as issued by Environment Canada.
4: High level,
3: mostly cloudy,
4: 17.
3: Wind from the west-northwest at 14 kilometers an hour. Taking a look at Fort Vermilion,
4: 17.
3: Wind from the southwest at 9 kilometers an hour.
4: In La Crete,
3: 16.
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3: 18.
4: Wind from the northeast at 5 kilometers an hour.
3: And Fort Chipewyan,
4: sunny,
3: 16.
4: Wind from the north-northeast at 24 kilometers an hour,
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5: Welcome to Expectant Faith Devotionals, a daily application of faith in the Lord Jesus Christ. The peace that is beyond understanding. You will keep him in perfect peace, whose mind is stayed upon you, because he trusts in you. Isaiah 26, verse 3. There are many types of peace, but there is one primarily that is communicated by the Spirit of God to the soul. This peace is different from all other forms of peace in that it is not only a gift of God, but the expression of the Father, the communication of his love for his children. Scripture calls this type and form of peace a perfect peace, or a peace that passes understanding, for it cannot be understood or grasped fully, and yet it can be known, experienced, and lived by. Why does this peace of God, one aspect of Christ's nature, distinguish itself above and beyond all other definitions or concepts of peace? It has to do with its holy origin, unique, eternal, and unchanging, but also with its enduring essence and expression. One aspect of the call of God to men, sinful men, is to know his peace, not only from the standpoint of being reconciled to God, with every form and fashion of sin removed and cleansed from, but a peace that is personal, because it comes from the person of Christ. It is his peace. Jesus made this so very clear when he said to his disciples, "Peace I leave with you. My peace give I unto you, not as the world gives do I give to you. Let not your heart be troubled, neither let it be afraid." The peace which God gives to the individual heart and soul of a believer is the communication of the very peace which Christ knew and experienced on this earth. This is the peace that he desires and wills to give to us, who will trust him for it. So what characterizes this peace, and how is it known? And to what extent can the believer know it? Let us begin with Christ, the Alpha and Omega, the beginning and the end, along with the Father and the Holy Spirit. In every true and earnest pursuit of the truth, we must begin with him who declared that he was and is the truth. What then does the Scripture tell us of this peace, and how does it manifest itself? When Jesus was conceived in the womb of Mary, his mother, though there was great joy in heaven, there was most certainly a blessed calm that Mary could not understand or express fully. When Joseph, her husband, not understanding the matter of her conception of Christ, and was seeking to separate from her, it must have been a great trial for Mary, who was absolutely shut up to God to intervene, which he did. Did she know God's peace? Most certainly. As she had surrendered all to him and was trusting him fully, it would be without doubt her experience that God did keep her in perfect peace because she stayed her whole hope and trust upon the faithfulness of the God who had promised that she would give birth to the Holy One, the Son of God. When Mary and Joseph were in Bethlehem and the time of Jesus to be born arrived, there was certainly a blessed calm upon the stable where the birth would occur. There was no great light or loud announcement of the king's birth, only the quiet assurance that the Father

0: had joyfully provided a Savior who is Christ the Lord. The uncontained joy that Elizabeth, Mary's cousin, had previously expressed when Mary came to visit her speaks of how the Holy Spirit communicates the very joy of heaven and of the Father at the presence of Christ, even though as an unborn child. So the peace of God, by the same Holy Spirit, would accompany Mary, Joseph, and eventually be revealed to all who would know Christ's presence, dear Father. Grant us your peace. In Jesus' name, amen. 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

In rehearsal, we were just practicing this song. And again, in my spirit, I just sensed that if you are suffering cancer, if you've been given a death sentence by the doctor, whatever it is,

I believe every single person gathered here is gathered on purpose. Not by chance, but by divine. By your divine hand, Father. We come and in James 4:8 you say, draw near to me and I will draw near to you. Father God, we just draw near tonight. I thank you we enter your gates with thanksgiving. We enter your courts with praise tonight. We lean in, Lord Jesus, we lean in. Holy Spirit, you're so welcome. We love you in this place. Be exalted. Be exalted. Be exalted on the praises of your people. Be exalted. Be exalted, Lord God, among the nations. Be exalted. Be exalted, Lord God, in our lives, in our schools, in our nations. Be exalted, we pray.

0: You don't have to go somewhere else to live on mission. 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Hi, I'm Mark Gothier with Crew and Making Your Life Count. Sometimes we think sharing our faith means traveling far away or doing something extraordinary. But for most of us, the mission field is already in front of us. In Acts chapter 1, verse 8, Jesus said, "You will be my witnesses to the ends of the earth." 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For more ways to make your life count, visit crew.org/life.
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0: 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When my daughters were dating, during father-daughter times, I asked questions like, do you want to marry a man who knows God, or is that important? And what physical boundaries do you have in your dating relationship? Many times they responded with an innocent, oh, Dad, I don't know. But these became the questions my daughters thought about, wrestled with, and discussed with their friends. Each question was a building block for life. Now my daughters are married with children of their own, and they have chosen well, in part because they learned how to think.
1: If you'd like to learn more, go to everymanawarrior.com. 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
1: It is the blood of Jesus Christ that has wiped us clean. He says we've been made holy, blameless, and spotless before Him because the righteousness of Christ is the robe of our life. And when He looks into your life, I don't mean He condones sin. Sin grieves His heart, but I want to tell you something. The thing that grieves God is because He knows what sin does to us. He sees us suffering because of sin. He sees us failing because of sin. He sees us stumbling because of sin. He sees us failing to match up to what He has provided for us.
2: The way we think directly affects how we behave. 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
1: Would you turn to John?

chapter 8, and we've been talking about our position in Christ, and we're talking about who we are in Him as a result of our relationship. And you'll recall in that 31st verse of John chapter 8, He says, "If you abide in My word," and that's the condition, "if you abide in My word, then you're truly disciples of Mine, and you shall know the truth, and the truth shall make you free." But the truth making us free and liberating us from the shackles that bind us and hinder us from becoming the people God wants us to be, achieving the things that He wants us to achieve, is our failure to abide in His word or continue to absorb it and apply it to our life. And we've talked about these areas of our life that keep us from becoming that person God wants us to be, and that is the feelings of insecurity that we have, the feeling of being inferior to someone else or situations, the feeling of being inadequate in a given situation when we're required to do something. And so many people go through life feeling like that they're unworthy, they're undeserving, full of guilt, full of worry, full of tension, full of stress, full of strife, never quite being able to break out and ever begin to enjoy or taste the real delights of being a child of God. And I believe in the scripture, when He says the truth will make you free, I believe as I search the word of God and examine what He teaches and what He says to us in so many areas, there are three major truths that will set us free to become that person God wants us to be. First of all, to understand what our position is in Him, which we have said, that by God, through the power of the Holy Spirit, baptized in us into Jesus Christ and put us into union with Him, making us one with Him in that relationship. Now, what about this matter of who we are? We've said before in these previous messages that the Bible says that we are saints. Has nothing to do with how we feel, has nothing to do with how we act. That's not the issue. The issue is that we have been deemed, we have been characterized as saints in the eyes of God. Likewise, He says we are His workmanship. He's the one who has created us in Christ Jesus. We are a new creation in Him. He is in the process of conforming us into His likeness. He says we are the temples of the Holy Spirit. And today, I want to deal with three more areas of who we are in Christ Jesus. And if you'll turn to Ephesians chapter 1, He says, beginning in verse 3 of Ephesians chapter 1, "Blessed be the God and Father of our Lord Jesus Christ, who has blessed us with all spiritual blessings in the heavenlies in Christ." Now listen, "just as He chose us in Him before the foundation of the world, that we should be holy and blameless before Him in love, He predestinated us to adoption." Now watch this. He says that you and I are chosen people. So who am I in Christ? In Christ, He says, you and I have been chosen. Now here's where the big hang-up comes, and I want you to listen very carefully. He didn't choose you and reject you. He's talking about the fact of His choice, not His rejection. God is not in the habit of rejecting. Jesus said, "I am coming to the world not to condemn the world, not to reject the world, but that the world through Him might be saved." And so often we see God as this God of judgment up in heaven, rejecting and condemning. And even after we're saved, and even though we've been forgiven, what happens? Our image of God, so programmed from childhood, that if we violate any principle, He's just going to chalk us off, erase the name in the Lamb's Book of Life, and that's the end. But that's not the Word of God. Now, God is going to judge sin. God is going to condemn wickedness. And He's going to condemn the wicked one of these days. But condemnation is not God's attitude toward believers. He says, therefore, if any man be what? In this relationship, watch this. If any man has been positioned, if any man be in whom? In Christ Jesus, what? There is no condemnation. God Almighty has made a commitment, a divine, everlasting, eternal commitment that once the Holy Spirit baptizes you into Christ Jesus, seals you into Him, and that is your position, you can't ever be condemned by God. There is no condemnation to those who are in Christ. Do you know how God sees you? He sees you what? Clothed in the righteousness of His Son Jesus. You see, it's the cross. It is the blood of Jesus Christ that has wiped us clean. He says we've been made holy, blameless, and spotless.

before him, because the righteousness of Christ is the robe of our life. And when he looks into your life, I don't mean he condones sin. Sin grieves his heart, but I want to tell you something. The thing that grieves God is because he knows what sin does to us. He sees us suffering because of sin. He sees us failing because of sin. He sees us stumbling because of sin. He sees us failing to match up to what he has provided for us, to reach up to get what he has given to us. So he is grieved. He's not condemning us. And so he reaches down into your broken, disturbed, guilty heart, and he says, but I love you. You are endearing to me, and I want the best for you, and I'm going to give you the best. Just listen to me. But as long as I feel like I'm unworthy, I don't deserve it, God just never will do this and that for me, I want to tell you, my friend, that's why he says, if we abide in the truth, if I abide in the truth, if I'm saturating my mind and heart with the scriptures, if I'm absorbing the truth, if I am refocusing my mind, if I am renewing my mind with the word of God, then I will cease to think in error and begin to think about my life the way God sees it. He says, you've been chosen. God has given us a commission, and what I want you to see, he has some very specific reasons that he chooses us, and God's choice is always, and the next two things I want to talk about answer that. So if you'll turn to Matthew chapter 5, who we are in Christ Jesus. All right, in the Sermon on the Mount, if you will look beginning in verse 14, I want to take the second one first and then verse 13, but look in verse 14 and 15 and 16. Now listen to what he says, who we are. He says, you are the light of the world. A city set on a hill cannot be hidden, nor do men light a lamp and put it under a bushel. You don't hide it. He says that it gives light to all who are in the house. Let your light so shine before men in such a way that they may see your good works and glorify your Father who is in heaven. Now look at this. He says, you are the light of the world. You recall when Jesus ascended, he said to his disciples, he says, it is expedient for you that I go away. If I go not away, the Comforter will not come. But if I go, he will come and he will glorify me. Now, all of us who have received Jesus Christ as our Savior have him living within us through the Holy Spirit. He is our life. Listen, Jesus Christ is our life. He that hath the Son hath life. He says, by the Holy Spirit, we were baptized into Christ Jesus. He says, I and you and me. We have Christ living within us. Therefore, we have life. If we have divine life, we have light. Now, Jesus left this world, seated at the Father's right hand, the Holy Spirit living within us. When he left, the light left. When he came back at Pentecost to indwell the believers through the power of the Holy Spirit, the light began to shine in this world, and the light of life is living and shining through the life of believers. Now, he chose you and me for specific reasons. One of those reasons was, he said, he chose us that we may be lights in a darkened world. Now, notice what he says in the scripture. He says, a city set on a hill cannot be hidden. He doesn't want his secret disciples. Neither do men light a lamp or a candle and hide it. Now let me ask you something. Where is the best place for light to demonstrate its power? Where? In darkness. The purpose for light is to drive out what? Darkness. He said he has redeemed us by taking us out of the kingdom of what? Darkness and placing us in the kingdom of what? Light. He says he's put us in this world. He that is within us is greater than he that's in the world. He has placed us here, and he says, you and I have been named, singled out as the light of the world. That's not what I said. That's what God said, that you are the light of the world. That means you are somebody very special, because God says your life is going to brighten the way for somebody who's walking in darkness. He says you're the light of the world, and put the light upon the candlestick where it can be seen. Now he says, isn't that pride? You haven't read the last two verses. Now say with me, watch this. He says that we are a light unto the world. For example, tomorrow morning, if you feel like, well, you know, I just don't match up and I feel so unworthy in my business, tomorrow morning you just walk in, brother. You walk in with your shoulders back, smile upon your face, because you just carried light in that place. God says, I've sent you in as a light into that office, into that building, into your schoolroom, in all of that. Your presence there will make a divine difference. We have no legitimate reason for feeling inadequate, inferior, down in the mouth, and worthless and insecure,
Because God says, I have chosen you and ordained you and put a circle around you. And he says, I have labeled

One little bit, you can look at somebody and tell if they're sad or they're happy. And listen to what he's saying. He's saying, I have sent you with your smile and your countenance, and when you're down in the dumps, nobody has to ask you. It's written all over you. In other words, nobody has to ask. He says, I've sent you as a light. That means that not only are we important, but the way we shine is important. Now listen, notice how he says this, because here is the crux of the matter. Let your light so shine before men in such a way that they may what? They may see what? See you? No. See your good works. That is, they are attracted by what you're doing. But they are attracted to whom? Jesus Christ, the living Lord. He says, let your light so shine before men that they may see your good works, but what? Glorify your Father. Now listen, if they're glorifying us, we've missed it somewhere. There's something wrong with the lantern carrying the light if they're glorifying us. I want to tell you something. God has so made you. Did you know that you can't have a power failure? The power is within you. Everlasting, eternal, unending. No storm in the world can knock the power out of your life. The only thing that can knock the glow out, now, the power will never leave. The power is always there. Storms don't make any difference. Doesn't make any difference. Nobody can plow up your yard, cut the line in two. Doesn't make any difference. The power is within you. But the glow of that light is diminished by sin and disobedience to God. It is our willful disobedience to God that diminishes the light. But the light is there, and God says, I have chosen you. You're the light of the world. Now you tell me, how could you ever bow before the unbelieving world to peer pressure? When they're lost and going to hell, and you've got you've got what they need. The world doesn't have what you and I need. We have what they need. That's not pride. That is truth. But listen to this. Go back to verse 13. He says, you're the salt of the earth. But if the salt has become tasteless, how will it be made salty again? It is good for nothing anymore except to be thrown out and trampled under the foot of men. Now, let's think about something. You know what he's saying? We Christians back up and say, you know, we don't want to cause any waves. We don't want to rock any boats. Listen, you and I are under divine command by Jesus Christ, and you and I have been so created by God and so commissioned. He says we're like salt boxes. Wherever we go, the flavor ought to change in our society. Listen, we're not disobeying God by getting involved in everything that affects society. We are obeying Almighty God. He says you to be the salt of your society. That means change the flavor of it. And the reason we're in the mess we're in now is because too many salt boxes have been closed up, or we have lost our twang somewhere along the way, and we do not see ourselves as vital citizens in a land who have been commissioned by the Lord Jesus Christ to flavor that whole society. If you work among people who are unsaved, you're not to be critical of them. You're there to make a difference because you may be the only salt there. We're to change the flavor. Secondly, he speaks of preserving. He said you must keep on flavoring and keep on preserving the society which you're in, because you see, once God takes the body of Christ out of this world, the judgment of God is coming upon this world. And those who do not like our influence, and those who do not want Christians around, who do not want us to bear witness, who do not want us to testify, who want to live like they choose, what they do not understand is, once God takes us away, they will be absolutely and totally annihilated by their own wickedness. So they're living in blindness, they're living in darkness, and so those of us who are the light must step forward to shine forth and radiate the truth of the gospel. He didn't put us here for our health, he put us here to change our society. Likewise, he said, salt heals. And let's face it, we're living in a sick world, and there's only one message that brings healing, eternal healing. And that is the message of the cross of Jesus Christ. That God the Father, looking down in this old unbelieving, wicked, vile, helpless, desperate, hurting world, sent his only begotten Son, Jesus Christ, that you and I may be forgiven, pardoned, reconciled, redeemed, justified, glorified, that we may be given the capacity to become everything God wants us to become. Now think about this for a moment.

0: insecure, inadequate, inferior. Think about this. He chose you. He chose you. He said you're the light of the world. He said you're the salt of the earth. He's called you a saint. His workmanship, the temple of God. God Almighty sees us in the most beautiful light. And my friend, I'm simply saying this to you. When you and I begin to see ourselves as God sees us, listen, not only are the shackles that hinder you going to be dropping off, but there's going to become a delight and a joy and a power to become what at the present moment you're unwilling to believe God for. I've told you what God says about every one of His children. Chosen on the basis of pure love. Sent into a world to shine where there's so much darkness. Sent into a world to flavor, preserve, and heal where there's so much hurt, anxiety, frustration, and fear. Now listen. Can you think of any legitimate reason today for feeling insecure when you've been wrapped up and bound eternally in the person of Jesus Christ? Inadequate when you have the Holy Spirit living within you to empower you to fulfill every obligation God has placed upon us, fulfilling the obligation of His very self. Any reason to feel inferior when God says, you're one of the chosen. You're the light of the world. You're the salt of the earth. You know what we do? We hear that and we transfer that to others. The only way to have a box full of salt is that all the grains be little grains of salt. Here's how Satan traps us. He says, but what can one low person like you do? That's not the question. Here's the question. What can one person reconcile unto God? Redeemed, forgiven, justified, glorified, who's become a saint. God's working in his and her life. Sons of God, living in the kingdom, indwelt by the Holy Spirit, empowered by Him, chosen by Him, predestinated by Him, commissioned by Him. The power to flavor a society, to drive out the darkness, to change men's lives. That's the question. And the Bible says that every single one of us is that person. My friend, shake off the insecurity, the inadequacy. Shake off the inferiority, the worthlessness, the feeling of being so totally immersed in past programming that has negated all the positive things. Now, just get rid of that. By latching on to the truth of what God says you are. That is, you just need to step out of that. Step onto a higher plane that God has for every one of us who is willing to believe. Listen, who is just willing to believe what He said about us. You can't ever be the same once you believe what God says about you because of your relationship to Him.
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8: Today's scripture reading is Psalm 119, verses 71 and 72. It is good for me that I was afflicted, that I may learn your statutes. The law of your mouth is better to me than thousands of gold and silver pieces.
0: Perhaps you've seen a TV show where a man is about to step in front of a moving vehicle. Then someone else races onto the scene, tackling him to prevent catastrophe. Stunned and indignant, the near victim fumes at the rescuer, until realizing he's just been saved from a far worse outcome. Our trials can serve a similar purpose. It's easy to get so caught up in daily routines or consumed by chasing a goal that we miss what God has in mind for us. When we're this focused on our own desires, we become more vulnerable to making choices that don't align with His Word. But our Heavenly Father wants the best for His children. He'll go to great lengths to position us for blessing. That's when we may suddenly find ourselves facing unexpected difficulty, a job loss, a health crisis, a broken relationship. We wonder, why is God letting this happen to me? Does this sound familiar? It may be that He's protecting you from something you can't see, or drawing you back to Himself. The psalmist understood this and wrote, "It is good for me that I was afflicted, that I may learn your statutes." If you're going through a trial, consider whether God might be redirecting you, disrupting your plans so He can implement His.
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2: If you're not willing to humble yourself and acknowledge that you are burdened, and be willing to name it, and be willing to share it, and be willing to admit you cannot handle it, if you're one of those persons who says, "I can handle it, I'm going to handle it, no matter what happens, listen, man, you know, grit and grind, I'm going to make it happen." There are burdens in life that no person in their own strength can bear successfully. Why do we continue to run hither and yon in every new possible fad we can find? What is it we're running from? We're running from burdens that we cannot escape because they're on the inside of this mind of ours. They're in our heart. They're in our emotions. And oftentimes in our bodies, you cannot escape them. You keep running to the bar and running from one marriage partner to the other.

0: running to this situation, this relationship and the other, trying to get something dealt with, I want to tell you, the one place, listen, there is a one-stop place for burdens, and it's Christ. He and He alone is going to be able to deal with the burden. But first of all, I've got to admit that I have it. When He says, come to me, the implication is you admit that you have a need and you come. But if you're not willing to share it with anyone else, you want to keep all the smiles on the outside. Everything is fantastic. Everything is super. I mean, brother, we got the world by the tail. On the inside, you're being wagged all over the place because you can't handle it. True humility is not only willing to admit to God in secret where nobody else hears it, but true humility is willing to share it with someone else whom God sends into your path to help you bear what you're bearing. You see, the problem is we're too proud.
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3: Here are the current weather conditions as issued by Environment Canada.
4: In high level,
3: mostly cloudy,
4: 19, wind from the north at 13 kilometers an hour. For Fort Vermilion, 18,
3: wind from the west-southwest
4: at 10 kilometers an hour. Taking a look at La Crete, 17, in Garden River, 19, wind from the north-northeast at 5 kilometers an hour. And Fort Chipewyan,
3: sunny,
4: 18, wind from the north at 21 kilometers an hour.
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0: Have you ever noticed how everyone loves the joy side of revival? There are two sides to revival, the brokenness side and the joy side. You cannot have true joy without true brokenness. You see, brokenness involves turning from our sin, or what the Bible calls repentance. Repentance is the lost word of the gospel today. Many preachers invite people to just add Jesus to their already messed up life, rather than doing an about face, turning from their sin to Christ in true repentance. Brokenness and repentance are then followed by joy. Depends on it. I would say, pray as if your fellowship depends on it. So rather than trying to manipulate God in prayer, get more intimately acquainted with Him in prayer. My wife and I have 6 grown children. I never tire of hearing them talk to me, even though I've heard their words many times before. As you cry out to God today in prayer, remember He wants fellowship time with you. Make it a priority. This is Steve Canfield with Life Action Ministries for OneCry.com.
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1: Good afternoon. Here's what's happening. Britain's defense secretary has resigned, saying his government isn't spending enough to protect the nation during what he calls a dangerous time. John Healey quit Thursday, warning the country's defense investment plan falls well short of what's needed. The move adds pressure on Prime Minister Keir Starmer, already facing calls to step down. We pray for wisdom among world leaders navigating these uncertain days. Christian leaders in Tyre are urgently calling on the international community to protect their city's historic Christian quarter. Archbishop George Iskandar, alongside Greek Orthodox and Maronite Catholic leaders, issued the appeal after Israeli airstrikes killed 8 people and wounded dozens in nearby neighborhoods. The Israeli military has issued evacuation warnings for the port city. We pray for peace and protection over all who remain. The Federal Taxpayers Ombudsperson is launching an investigation into Canada Revenue Agency delays. The probe examines how long Canadians are waiting for complex tax adjustments to be processed. The CRA's own service standard is 20 weeks, but the agency has been taking up to 47 weeks. The Ombudsperson's office says it's received a consistently high level of complaints about the backlog. Time magazine is coming to Canada. The 100

0: 23-year-old American publication is launching Time Canada in partnership with Toronto-based Arts House Media Group, the company behind Billboard Canada and Rolling Stone Canada. The venture blends original Canadian reporting with global content covering politics, business, culture, and climate. Time Canada debuts its first cover this fall. CEO Jessica Sibley called Canada, quote, one of the most exciting markets today. Alberta's government is putting more than $8 million toward cutting methane emissions in the energy sector. Environment Minister Grant Hunter made the announcement at the Global Energy Show, funding 16 new projects through the TIER program. Federal dollars add another $19.4 million, bringing total investment to nearly $28 million. Since 2014, Alberta's energy sector has cut methane by more than half while increasing production. Young entrepreneurs across the Peace Country are gearing up for Lemonade Day this Saturday. That's tomorrow. Kids in Peace River and Fairview will run their own stands, with Manning joining for the first time. Community Futures organizer Sherry Crawford says participation keeps growing, and the event teaches real business skills from budgeting to marketing. She's encouraging everyone to stop by, support the kids, and grab a cold glass. Major expansion is coming to Clearview Lodge in Tabor. The Tabor and District Housing Foundation says it's nearly ready to break ground on a $27 million project, with a sod-turning ceremony expected this summer. The plan adds 56 units in a new east wing while modernizing all 91 existing rooms. CAO Tim Jansen says every room will get a roll-in shower and accessible washroom. And thousands of children across Eastern Europe and Central Asia are getting more than summer fun this year. 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Parents are coming to faith, too. 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
5: If you know Paul's first letter to the Corinthians, you're going to know that the Corinthian church struggled with all manner of problems. I mean, one of those areas was that the church fractured into opposing camps. There were those who said, we follow Paul and we follow Peter. We follow that very gifted orator named Apollos. And in order to combat this breaking into groups around their favorite preacher or leader, Paul interjects a note of realism. And I'm reading 1 Corinthians 3, 5-6. He says, what then is Apollos? What is Paul? Servants through whom you believed, as the Lord assigned to each. I planted, Apollos watered, but God gave the growth. Notice they have different roles. Paul says he planted. Of course he did. He was the pioneer. And from his lips, the Gentiles heard the gospel. Men and women had come to believe. Churches were planted and leadership was set in place. But then he would leave and move on, and then men like Apollos would have to come in, gifted preachers, ready to help believers mature in their faith and continue to grow the church. Now, in terms of the wider world, we know that's true. I mean, you think of the difference between, for instance, an inventor and a marketer. Very few inventors know how to bring their invention onto the public stage, and very few marketers can invent anything. That is, if you put the right people together who appreciate the uniqueness of the other's gifts, great things can and do.

happen. But if they fight each other, well, everything falls apart. And put that in Christian terms. In 1 Corinthians 12, Paul indicates a variety of gifts, but the same Spirit, he says. And if I might press that matter further, we might say that there is but one gospel, one true faith, only one way to be reconciled to God. But the people who bring that message do so within a variety of frameworks. You know, one's a seminary professor, and one's a pastor, and one's an evangelist, and one's an administrator, and another is a faithful lay person working to strengthen and encourage his or her local church. Each has a unique role and calling, but the Lord they serve and the gospel they preach is the same. Now, using that as a point of reference, let's talk about the difference between the gospel of Jesus and the application of the gospel of Jesus into the lives of various people. You know, a good example to compare and contrast is between John chapter 3 and John chapter 4. In John 3, Jesus encounters a Pharisee by the name of Nicodemus, who is called a ruler of the Jews, which indicates he's a member of the Sanhedrin, the supreme Jewish ruling council. But in John chapter 4, Jesus encounters a Samaritan woman whose life was a train wreck. I mean, she's gone through 5 husbands. Now she's living with a guy out of wedlock. You know, it's fascinating to see that in both cases, Jesus appeals to them with the gospel. Nicodemus is told that unless he's born again, he cannot see the kingdom of God, and is reminded that unless he looks to the Son of Man, in spite of all of his law-keeping, he's not going to have eternal life. Well, the woman at the well, on the other hand, is told that there is living water that will satisfy the unmet thirst that she has, a thirst that she's never been able to satisfy. You know, such different words and such a different appeal. A Pharisee who needed to come to terms with the fact that he was unreconciled to God, and a woman who had to come to terms with the fact that everything she'd ever tried has left her unsatisfied. But behind these very different approaches, there's a common gospel, one that is remarkable in its similarity, but how very different in its presentation. Now let's hold all those thoughts I've presented together. The first thought, the various gifts and callings that, you know, God gives his servants. And the second thought, the very different approach that is required to reach very different people. And that will be our theme today. But as a way of reminder, let's remember the context or the theme of the book of Galatians. Paul is writing these Christians because after winning them to faith in Christ and folding them into the church, a group of false teachers has shown up. They told these new Christians that Paul had been wrong. Paul had taught them that all they needed to do was to repent of their sins and to turn to Christ for the forgiveness of sins and for reconciliation with God, and they'd be saved. But the false teachers who later showed up said, hey, that's all wrong. Unless you keep the civic law of Israel, that includes stuff like circumcision, dietary laws, keeping the Jewish feasts, as well as the traditions of the rabbis, unless you do that, you can't be saved. And so Paul is writing them to get them back on track. He begins by telling them he's an apostle directly taught by Jesus, and that the message he's teaching is in complete agreement with all that the apostles teach everywhere. It's not that Paul is wrong. It's the Judaizers that are subverting the gospel and deceiving this new group of Christians. So the section we're going to discuss today is why the ministry of Paul at a superficial level seems very different from the ministry of Peter and of James, who's the senior pastor of the Church of Jerusalem. Well, let's read our text. Galatians chapter 2, verses 6 to 10. And from those who seem to be influential, what they were makes no difference to me. God shows no partiality. Those, I say, who seemed influential added nothing to me. On the contrary, when they saw that I had been entrusted with the gospel to the uncircumcised, just as Peter had been entrusted with the gospel to the circumcised, for he who worked through Peter for his apostolic ministry to the circumcised worked also through me for mine to the Gentiles. And when James and Cephas and John, who seemed to be pillars, perceived the grace that was given to me, they gave the right hand of fellowship to Barnabas and me, that we should go to the Gentiles and they to the circumcised. Only they asked us to remember the poor, the very thing I was eager to do. Now, before we follow the flow of this argument, I want you to notice a repeated phrase. Beginning of verse 6, those who seem to be influential. Then repeated at the end of verse 6, who seemed influential. And then in verse 9, it gets repeated, although the wording is slightly different, who seemed to be pillars, it says. Just reading those phrases gives the impression that Paul's being sarcastic.
It genuinely seems to be that he's mocking their status, for he adds the word, "what they are makes no difference to me," as if, you know, I don't care. You know, people say they're influential.

0: later, as is the book of James. It's part of the Word of God. And furthermore, when it comes to Peter, Jesus himself gave him the role of leading the apostolic band. And John, yeah, the Gospel of John, the three letters of John, and eventually the book of Revelation. Yeah, Paul, yeah, I'd say, yeah, these men are influential. And no amount of sarcasm or snarky attitude is going to rob these men of the influence that Jesus himself bestowed on these men. So what's with the attitude here? And if that's what we read in these comments, I do think we miss the point. Paul's not arguing that these men were not given leadership and influence in the church. Instead, he's responding to the Judaizers, the men who visited the Galatian churches after he was gone. It was those men who used the argument of influence, not Paul. They would have said, Paul is a man of low influence, whereas Peter in Jerusalem, you know, and the others, they're of high influence. And the men of Jerusalem are pillars, whereas Paul, he's an upstart. Why are you paying attention to Paul? He has no authority to preach the gospel because he is of low standing in the church. And it doesn't matter. You see, the Judaizers or the false teachers, in order to win people over, begin by denigrating Paul. Why are you listening to Paul, they say? And why does it seem that the message of Paul looks and sounds so different than the people of genuine influence? And that argument that Peter is someone and Paul is no one, that was a part of the way in which the false teachers made inroads into Galatia. We, they said, reflect the important ministry of Peter, James, and John, pillars of the church, and Paul is going his own way. And of course, as we've studied Galatians, we've seen that Paul has undercut that argument already. But when we read it, didn't matter to me if they were pillars or not. He's not saying he doesn't care about these men, for he's already shown that he cares very much about them. But the point is that Paul doesn't care one whit about whether people judge someone worthy of influence. See, in my life, I've noticed something. You know, in my younger years, when I was pastoring in smaller churches, people treated me that way. And then later in my life, when I was pastoring a very large church, people treated me in that way as well, as if, you know, I was really someone now. But I was the same person, preaching the same message, but suddenly I was taken seriously in a way I'd never been taken seriously before. And I came to realize that the way in which I was treated had absolutely nothing to do with what I was saying or preaching. Some people just want to be seen with so-called important people, you know, men of influence. And it's folly. They just want to appear important. That's what matters to them. And it turns out, that's how the Judaizers gain influence in Galatia, through pride and through associating with, you know, those really important people. Still works that way today.
1: What does nearly 70 years of faithful Bible teaching look like? What has God done through this ministry, and where is He leading us next? We recently created a vision and mission booklet to answer exactly those questions. It tells the story of Back to the Bible Canada, its history, its calling, and the future we believe God has set before us. Because this is not simply our mission. We are stewards of something that belongs entirely to Him, and what a privilege it is that He invites us to serve it together. Whether you're a longtime listener or just discovering this ministry, we invite you to download and read that document. It may just deepen your understanding of what God is doing through Back to the Bible Canada and how you can be part of it. Find it today at backtothebible.ca.
0: Let's get to our text. The so-called influential guys, the ones everyone thought were so important, Paul says, they added nothing to me. Paul has already explained that when he went to Jerusalem and met with Peter, and as the two men listened to each other, both of them agreed that theologically and in terms of the gospel, they were on the same page. There was no, shall we say, daylight between them. This is very important. The apostles were all in agreement as to what constitutes the gospel. And so Paul says, all the, in quotes, influential guys, they added nothing to me. That is, they didn't correct Paul or point out what he was lacking. There was none of that. And just by the way, Peter says the same things. You want to listen to what he says? Listen to what he says in 2 Peter 3:15 and 16. He says, and count the patience of our Lord as salvation, just as our beloved brother Paul also wrote to you according to the

wisdom given him, as he does in all his letters when he speaks in them of these matters. There are some things in them that are hard to understand, which the ignorant and unstable twist to their own destruction as they do the other scriptures. See what Peter's saying? He says, I'm in full agreement with Paul. And everyone who says I'm not is twisting his words and my words. Oh, I need to stop here. Now, we all need to stop, because if you don't know it yet, know this. In all manner of colleges and seminaries, students are being taught by liberal profs that Peter and Paul, indeed, they are being told that Paul presents a different gospel. Please hear me. Peter himself adamantly denied that. So did Paul. We should not allow liberal professors to say the same thing as the ancient Judaizers did, and therefore sow division in the church. And then notice also, Peter calls Paul's writings scripture, so that Peter fully endorsed Paul as a fellow apostle of equal influence to himself, and he says that the writings of Paul are scripture, uniquely inspired by the Holy Spirit, the definitive and trustworthy word of God. Well, very well. That is Paul's point in the last part of verse 6 of Galatians 2. The other apostles added nothing to me, he says. They didn't correct me or say, oh, Paul, you're leaving something important out. You're not teaching people that Gentiles need to submit to the rabbinic traditions. Nothing like that was ever said, because nothing like that was ever required. Now we move on to verse 8. Because this is a key verse in this section. So let's read it again. Paul writes, for he who worked through Peter for his apostolic ministry to the circumcised worked also through me for mine to the Gentiles. Now we're coming to the point where we get an explanation for why the teachings of Paul and the teachings of Peter, as well as the key Jerusalem leaders, sound different. It's not as if there's a difference in content. Rather, there's a difference in application, applying the content to someone. Let me suggest an example, one that's often used to attempt to prove that Paul and James were at odds with each other. So I'll start with Paul, and the example is Romans 4, 3 and 5. Paul writes, for what does Scripture say? Abraham believed God, and it was counted to him as righteousness. Now to the one who works, his wages are not counted as a gift, but as his due. And to the one who does not work, but believes him who justifies the ungodly, his faith is counted as righteousness. See, Paul's teaching the Roman Christians, a church made up of both Jews and Gentiles, about faith from the life of Abraham. And he's quoting Genesis 15, verse 6, that all Abraham ever did was believe the promise of God, and that was counted to him as righteousness. We don't do something to earn our salvation. Rather, we believe the promise of God, and God credits our trust in his promises as righteousness. Now, on to James. Many people say he contradicts Paul, so let's quote James 2, 20 to 24. Do you want to be shown, you foolish person, that faith apart from works is useless? Was not Abraham our father justified by works when he offered up his son Isaac on the altar? You see, that faith was active along with his works, and faith was completed by his works, and the scripture was fulfilled that says Abraham believed God, and it was counted to him as righteousness, and he was called a friend of God. You see, that a person is justified by works and not by faith alone. Now, I hope you see that James is quoting the very same passage from the Old Testament, that is, from Genesis 15, verse 6. And he's using that passage to prove that we are not justified by faith alone. Well, how do you square that circle? And doesn't it now seem that Peter and James would have something to say, or something that they disagreed with in terms of what they were teaching? Well, the problem is that this apparent contradiction depends only upon superficially examining the text and not actually diving into it. You see, when Paul uses the word works, it is for him shorthand or a synonym for works righteousness. Paul is warning his hearers that you can't earn your salvation by your own efforts. Okay, that should be clear. That's what he says. Now go to James. When he uses the word works, James doesn't mean works righteousness at all. For him, the word works is a synonym for, wait for it, it's a synonym for obedience. Well, Paul frequently taught that you can't just believe and not obey the commands. He teaches exactly the same thing that James does. There is no daylight between them.
But Paul knows his audience, and he's concerned that some should think that obedience

0: which always goes along with genuine faith, some should think that in obeying, they're earning their salvation. See, there's no difference in the content of the message of these two men. It's exactly the same, but there is a difference in the application of the message to the local context. We are, as we have said, we are saved by faith alone, but the faith that saves is not alone. It's always accompanied by surrender to Christ and to obedience to his commands. You can't say you believe that Jesus is Lord and then disobey him. Now take that insight and apply that to what Paul teaches in Galatians. Peter has been called primarily to the Jews or to the circumcised, and Paul has been called primarily to the Gentiles or to the uncircumcised. Don't you think, given the vast differences in the cultures, practices, all sorts of things, that the way one communicates to different audiences has to change even while the content of the message is exactly the same? Of course that's the case. And that's why Peter, who knows this very well, accuses people of attempting to twist the message of Paul to make it appear as if he's saying something different than the rest of the apostles. See, the essential truth of the gospel remains the same, but the application varies depending on whom you're talking to. And on a personal note, you know, I was recently explaining the gospel to two early 40s atheist young men. They'd never heard the gospel before. It took us about 2 hours to go through it. They asked questions. They expressed doubts. They had disagreements. But I pressed on. Both men in the end said they understood, and both men agreed that they had never heard anything even remotely like this before. And I've also explained the gospel to liberal Christians, people who thought they were Christians, they were very religious, but they didn't understand what it meant to trust in the cross alone for their salvation. And you have to know, I was using very different examples and a very different approach between those two groups of people. And the same is true if you're sharing the gospel with a religious Jew or a religious Muslim or a religious Hindu. In each case, the person who seeks to explain will want to take into account the particular worldview of the person who's listening. And that's what Paul's explaining to the Galatians. When Paul came to Galatia, he spoke to them in a way they could understand. And when the Judaizers came later, they came and contradicted the core teachings of Christ. Peter and Paul may have used different words to apply the same truth, but the Judaizers, they were different. They twisted the truth and they presented a different gospel. But Paul is not yet done. Verse 9. And when James and Cephas and John, who seemed to be pillars, perceived the grace that was given to me, they gave the right hand of fellowship to Barnabas and me, that we should go to the Gentiles and they to the circumcised. Unlike so many, these men understood that a different mission requires different means, even while the message remains the same. But then James, Cephas, or Peter, and John added something, and that's in verse 10. Only they asked us to remember the poor, the very thing I was eager to do. I mean, true faith always has an eye out for the poor, the needy, the suffering, and the downtrodden. Be like Jesus and lift up the downtrodden. Paul says, Barnabas and I were all over that. We wanted that. You know, whenever we judge what a person teaches, we do well not to judge application, but rather the content of the message. Know if what you're teaching is the true gospel or whether it's man-centered. Does it highlight what Christ has done for us on the cross, or does it highlight what we can accomplish? Don't worry about application. Worry about the message itself.
1: Thanks for your message, John. You know, I'm assuming we believe the gospel is the gospel, no compromise. But how do we handle contextualizing that gospel to different people with different backgrounds or even different cultures?
0: Yeah, sometimes the answer to that question has to do with the starting point. Now, if a person has a starting point that is biblically informed so that they have a biblical worldview, you start at one place. But let's say a person has no understanding of the gospel at all. They've never read the Bible. I mean, I was talking to somebody just recently. I mean, you know, the name Paul, for instance, in the New Testament, and even that it was made up of separate writings. I mean, they knew none of that. I never held a Bible actually in their hand. And then, of course, there's the difference between someone who's a theist and someone who's an atheist. You see, all of these things mean that the starting point may begin at a different place because that's where the person is at.
1: Thanks so much, John. And remember to join us again next week as we continue our series, No Compromise.

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2: When I was a child, I was taught to pray a terrifying prayer. If I should die before I wake, I pray thee, Lord, my soul to take. I was five or so, lying there in bed, staring at the dark, thinking about all the things a five-year-old could die of. When our children were little, we taught them to pray, Jesus, Savior, wash away all that has been wrong today. Help me every day to be good and gentle, more like thee. When they became teenagers, we had one basic prayer brought on by desperation. We prayed, help, and God answered. Over time, that prayer changed to thanks, and often to awesome. Now that we have grandkids, we're back to praying help. Today, it was a prayer born of desperation. Help us, Jesus. Sophie's back in the hospital. Her siblings and cousins, along with hundreds of friends and family, are praying for our eldest grandchild, too. Honest prayers. The kind God loves. Jesus, help Sophie. Children are notorious for their real-deal prayers. Some make us laugh. Here are prayers I've collected from children. Dear God, thanks for dinner, even though we're having leftovers from last night. God, I know you love me, but please give me an A on my report card so I know for sure. God, I am saying my prayers for my brother Billy because he's 6 months old and can't do anything but sleep and wet his pants. God, I say my prayers before I eat my supper, but Mom still makes me finish my spinach and drink my milk. Dear God, would you help my Aunt Abby? She has been looking for a husband for 12 years and can't find one. Well, we can learn from the prayers of children. They remind me that prayer is a privilege, a conversation, that our prayers should be authentic, persistent, heartfelt, direct, and sincere. Some of my favorite prayers come from inmates. God, I've messed up so bad. Can you help me? God, I get out of here this month. Keep me from being who I was. Such prayers are voiced by those who don't have to get their act together to show up. The movie Dunkirk tells of a Second World War military miracle, but fails to include the prayer story behind it. In May 1940, Hitler's forces cornered 400,000 Allied troops near the fishing village of Dunkirk, France. Without enough rescue boats, the situation appeared impossible. King George VI called for a national day of prayer. Millions flocked to churches. In Wales, Rhys Howells and his Bible college had no weapons, but they prayed, asking God for deliverance. Then came the unexplainable. A strange calm fell over the English Channel. Just 10 miles from Dunkirk, Hitler's tanks stopped advancing. To this day, no one knows why. A violent storm grounded squadrons of German planes, allowing British troops to prepare for evacuation, and civilians, fishermen, boaters, anyone with a vessel, crossed the waters to rescue over 337,000 soldiers. Most read only of the strategies of generals, but millions believed that God had intervened, that an unseen army helped bring about the miracle of Dunkirk. William Temple, an English bishop, said, "When I pray, coincidences happen. When I don't, they don't." Psalm 145:18 says,

0: The Lord is near to all who call on Him, to all who call on Him in truth. We're calling on Him today. I suspect you are as well. His love is never ending. His power is beyond imagining. And remember, if someone's praying for you, buckle up. Things happen. I'll close with one more prayer from a child. Dear Lord, thanks for the nice day today. You even fooled the TV weather guy.
1: Because of you, hope is still reaching hearts. 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
2: 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Psalms 148, 1 and 2 says, "Praise the Lord. Praise the Lord from the heavens. Praise Him in the heights above. Praise Him, all His angels. Praise Him, all His heavenly hosts."
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4: For high level,
3: mostly cloudy,
4: 19.
3: Wind from the northwest
4: at 3 kilometers an hour. For Fort Vermilion, 20.
3: Wind from the northwest
4: at 8 kilometers an hour.
3: In Lacrete, 18.
4: For Garden River, 21.
3: Wind from the northeast at 9 kilometers an hour.
4: And Fort Chipewyan,
3: sunny,
4: 18. Wind from the north at 4 kilometers an hour.
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5: Howdy and welcome to Wildwood, a small town in the midst of some pretty big changes. An exciting and sometimes frightening thing, change is. Funny how the same situation can be a source of fear to one person and the cause of celebration for another.
3: Dear Diary, big changes are coming and I hate it. Things were really, really good, and now everything's ruined. It all started at church a couple of weeks ago. Pastor Flint was announcing plans for Wildwood Community Church's 50th anniversary.
6: The Lord has blessed us with 50 years together as a congregation, and 48 of those years in this very building. Well, 50 years we've been here reaching out and teaching the gospel of Christ to Wildwood. I'd say that it is time for a celebration. And I hope that all of you plan to join me in that celebration next month. We will
3: Mom,
6: need volunteers for a planning
3: have we
6: committee.
3: Been going to this
6: and
3: church?
6: Some of you should
7: since before you were born,
6: about how
7: sweetheart.
6: You can help out in your own way.
8: I shut the door.
9: Willie, you get over here. Mom.
10: I'll get him, Willie. You have got to stop slamming that door.
11: That's a pork beat.
12: It's giving way. Everyone needs to leave now.
6: Okay, let's move quickly, but carefully. Here, Mr. Snortle, let me help you.
13: Stacy, go with your mother. I'll be right behind you. I need to help Mr. Shuffleby.
6: Everybody out? Where's Chuck?
12: Oh, I'm here.
6: Oh, what does it look like in there?
12: Not good. The main beam is cracked, almost clear through. There's also some damage in the north wall. It's not safe in there.
6: Oh, can we fix it?
12: I don't know. Right now, I'm not even sure what caused it.
6: God's got something planned for us. Let's all be prayerful that we are wise enough to see what it is.
3: Mom, were you scared?
14: No. Terrified. How are you?
3: Okay. What's gonna happen in the church?
14: I don't know, sweetheart. I just can't imagine being anywhere else on Sunday mornings.

0: considering all that's happened this morning, I'll see if we can meet in the old library Wednesday night. Then we can put our heads together and figure out what our next move should be. Let's start with a hymn. Turn to page... I guess we don't have any hymnals out here, do we? Well, let's sing It Is Well With My Soul. We all know that one.
1: That was bad enough. But it was only the beginning. The next day at school, Goose and I were talking about what had happened at church.
2: Oh, I know. I still can't believe it. I thought my mom was going to start crying. Then Willie, he kept trying to get back inside the church. Oh, little sisters are so much easier than little brothers.
1: This is the only church I've known for all my life.
2: Yeah, but think how neat it will be if they build a new one. Bigger rooms that stay warm in the winter.
1: I like the cold. It keeps you awake.
2: There might even be new church pews that actually have cushions on them.
1: The old ones have never bothered me.
2: Isn't there anything about a new church building that makes you even a little bit excited?
1: Nothing. Nothing needs to change. Nothing.
2: Okay.
1: I heard Mr. Porter say that the church building had been eaten to bits by termites.
2: I heard it was water damage. That the whole place is being held together by nothing but mush.
1: They can't tear down the church, can they?
2: Well, I don't know. Oh, hey, speaking of mush, I forgot to tell you. Mom says it's okay for you to come to dinner tonight.
1: We're having mush?
2: Why would you ask that? So, can you come?
1: I think so. I'll ask my folks. What are we having for dinner?
2: Well, it's not mush. I'll be right back.
1: Where are you going?
2: To tell my mom something.
1: To not fix mush for dinner?
2: Exactly. See you in a bit.
3: Okay. Good morning, everybody. Let's get things started. I wanted to start the day by sharing some very exciting news. As you all know, our little town of Wildwood is not so little as it once was. We have nearly doubled the number of students in this class since the fall. Well, the school board met over the weekend and has decided that something needs to be done. This town is only going to continue to grow. So the school board has decided to split up this classroom and hire a second teacher.
1: No! Miss Harbor! We don't want to be split up!
3: Now let me explain. Each one of you deserves one-on-one time with me, and I just can't do that with the numbers we're expecting. With the addition of a new teacher, we'll be able to have more in-depth studies, special projects, and field trips that will be age and grade appropriate. I even have a promise from the school board that funds will be available for special electives and maybe a large aquarium.
2: An aquarium is good!
3: I want all of you to be able to participate in some of the decisions we have to make. What I'd like for you to do now is to get out a sheet of paper and write down any ideas that you may have for this change in our school. You might have an idea for a special elective class.
2: Like candle making?
3: Candle making is a great idea, Goose. Some of you might have ideas for field trips. I'd like to hear about those as well. I will be reading over each one, and I'll share them with the school board when we meet again at the end of the week. All right, now get to work, everyone.
2: Oh, isn't this exciting, Stacy? Field trips, aquariums, and candle baking!
1: It's not exciting at all. It's awful. I don't want a new teacher. I want to keep Miss Harbor. I don't care if we ever go on a field trip. I just want things the way they were. You're not going to believe this. There's even more. When I got home from school that afternoon, I told Mom and Dad all about what Miss Harbor had told us about splitting up the school. Goose had to talk me out of writing, "I have a great idea. Let's not split up the school."
4: I don't know, Stacy. It sounds kind of exciting to me.
1: Dad, I don't want to lose Miss Harbor. She's the best teacher in the world. She's barely ever cross, and she... Don't you remember the magnifying glass that she gave me?
4: Of course I do. She is a great teacher. But maybe the new teacher will be just as good, or maybe even better.
1: That's impossible.
5: Stacy, it's not certain that Miss Harbor won't be your teacher anymore. I think you should just wait and see what's in store. You just might be surprised.
1: I don't think I like this surprise. I like our class the way it is.
5: Should we tell her?
4: Speaking of surprises, Stace, your mom and I have one for you.
1: You too? I don't know if I can handle this.
5: We think you'll like

0: this one.
1: Well, unless it's a pony, I'd rather not have any changes right now.
2: Close.
0: Oh, honey, she's never going to guess. Just tell her.
2: Okay. Stacy, our family is going to welcome a new member. A special blessing. A gift from God.
1: It's not a pony, is it?
0: Oh, for goodness sake, dear. Stacy, I'm going to have a baby.
3: We'll be right back.
4: Parenting is a tough job. 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
1: A baby. I wanted to scream, but I didn't want to make my folks feel bad. They were so excited, and I told them that I was happy. This is a disaster. No more camping. You can't camp with a baby. No more late night talking and eating ice cream with my mom. The baby's making her tired now, and it's not even born. Nothing will ever be the same. Not at home, not at school, and not at church. At church, there was a Wednesday night meeting to discuss the church building. Dad took me along because Mom wasn't feeling well.
6: Calm down, everyone. Calm down. We need to listen to all sides of this. Go ahead, Papa Chuck.
7: I love that church building as much as any of you.
8: Then why do you want to tear it down?
7: The support beam. The only thing that keeps the roof up, it's almost hollow from termites and water damage. I can't believe it's held up this long. It would cost so much to try to repair that we could build a whole new, better and bigger church for about the same amount of money.
8: That's what you say. I think we need a second opinion.
9: Yes. All right. That's right.
10: I agree.
7: We've tried to shore it up, but even going in there is taking your life into your hands.
11: Now, you're not the only one who knows about these things. I say a group of us should go in and make our own assessment before any decisions are made.
9: Yes. I agree.
7: If too many people go in there and start banging around, well, if you went in there and pounded on that north wall with your fist, you'd probably bring the whole place down.
11: My father helped build that church with his own hands. We can't just throw away something so close to our hearts.
12: That's right. That's our church. Save our church. Save our church. Come out with community church. Come on.
6: Hold on there. Let's keep a level head about this and listen to every suggestion. That's what we're here for.
8: But he wants to tear down our church.
6: Now hold on, everyone.
7: Jake, the town has almost doubled in size this year. The old building only holds about 75, and we pretty much fill it up every Sunday.
8: Our church has been around for 48 years. I will not stand here and let you turn it into firewood.
6: Now hold on. Hold on, everyone. Let's just cool off here. First of all, we are the church, not some building. Second, I think we need to pray about this instead of starting up a wrestling match.
8: I think God wants us to fix it.
11: Right.
6: We haven't the money to paint the old building, let alone fix it or build another one. What I do know is that God has a plan for all of this. He knew that beam was no good. He's not surprised or worried. When God causes change, it's because change is needed. Maybe, just maybe, change is needed here. Now, let's pray that we can see what God wants for us and quit trying to get God to do what we want. Are there any more questions?
8: Where are we meeting on Sunday?
6: We'll meet on the field back of the church. We'll have a tent big enough

0: They ran out of water. Now, God had just done all these miracles for them, but they were afraid because they were out in the desert with no water. Some of them wanted to go back to Egypt and be slaves with plenty of water instead of being free and following God with no water.
1: Really?
0: Uh-huh. The future is uncertain to us. God knows what's coming, and he often changes things. It's better to follow God into the unknown than to go back. That's just slavery.
1: So what about the water?
0: God made water flow out of a rock, more than they could drink.
1: Whoa.
0: Yep, I just love that about God. I think Pastor Flint is right. We need to not fight for or against the building. We need to look to God and follow. We need to pray. And pray hard.
1: I'll pray too.
0: That's my girl. So, what do you want? A little sister or a little brother?
1: Thanks for inviting me over for dinner, Mrs. Gondelwisler.
2: You're more than welcome, Stacy. How's your mother feeling? Will you hand me that pan?
1: She's tired, but she's fine.
3: A new baby? How exciting!
4: How exciting!
3: Say, your folks gonna make a baby room?
1: Nope. It's gonna be in my room.
3: Oh, that's bad.
2: Goose, don't scare her like that. It's not that much trouble. Stop making those faces, Willie, and move out of the way, dear.
4: I want dinner now! I am hungry like a wolf! Oh!
2: Dinner will be ready in about 40 minutes, little mister. Go sit over there and you can watch.
3: I'm not trying to scare her. I'm just saying that with a new baby around, there won't be a lot of peace and quiet.
4: No peace and quiet.
2: Willie.
1: I guess not. I haven't thought about it that much.
3: Babies cry a lot.
4: Cry a lot.
3: Mom, make him stop.
2: Willie. Oh, but Stacy, when you first hold that baby, it will be all worth it. I've held 6 of them, so I know. Willie, get your fingers out of that.
3: When I first held Willie, he spit up on me.
5: Mommy, Ricky took my doll and shaved her head. Look!
2: Oh, Ricky. Goose, watch that pot doesn't boil over. Ricky!
1: What should we do?
3: What do you mean?
4: What do you mean?
1: Your sister's crying. What should we do?
3: She cries all the time. She'll stop after a while.
4: She cries all the time.
3: Stop it, Willie.
4: Stop it, Willie.
3: Mom!
4: Mom!
2: Francie, honey, go draw until dinner is done. Willie, you need to keep quiet or leave the kitchen.
4: I want to stay, Bobby.
2: Then keep quiet, honey.
4: I love you, Mommy.
3: Oh, brother.
2: Mommy loves you too, Willie. Oh, goodness, the bread. Goose, get me the hot pads. I hope it's not burned.
3: Here come hot pads.
1: It looks good to me, Mrs. Gondelwisler.
2: Not too bad. Goose, will you watch the potatoes while I go into the garden to get some greens?
3: Sure, Mom.
1: How do you handle it all, Goose?
3: All what?
4: All what?
1: Everything. I mean, there's so much going on.
5: Where's Mommy? Where's Mommy?
3: Oh, she's in the garden.
4: See, in the garden.
3: What were you saying, Stacy?
4: What were you saying, Stacy?
3: Stop it, Willie.
4: Stop it, Willie.
1: Never mind.
4: Mommy. Boil it over.
3: Willie, be quiet.
4: Pot's boiling over.
1: Pot's boiling over.
3: Pot's boiling over.
1: By the end of dinner, Francie had cried 4 more times. Tina choked on her pickle, and Willie quietly copied every single thing that Goose said. Brothers and sisters, my life is ruined forever. Period.
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1: Dear Diary, another week has passed. I've done a lot of praying like I told my dad I would. And you won't believe everything that's happened.

0: both at school and church. First school. On Wednesday, Miss Harper told us that next year our school will be divided into two new classes, kindergarten through third grade and fourth grade through sixth.
1: And I will be taking the fourth through sixth graders. Now, I want you all to know that I will miss you younger students very much. But I will still be seeing you every day. And in just a couple of years, you will graduate into my class. That means that I will get each and every one of you, and I wouldn't have it any other way. I also wanted you to know that I took your ideas to the school board, and several of them are under consideration and might be approved for funding. You all did great.
0: I'll be in fourth grade next year, so I'll still have Miss Harbor. And it won't have to be around all those little kids anymore. Both of those are good things. So, maybe change isn't so bad. In this case. But that was nothing compared to what happened at church this morning. First of all, there were a lot of new people at the temporary tent.
2: Good morning, Stacy.
0: Good morning, Mrs. Gongoosler. Morning, Goose. My folks are on their way in. Is there room for everybody?
2: Yes, Stacy, there's plenty of room.
3: It's cold, Mommy. Let's go into the real church. This tent is not our church.
2: No, Willie, you need to stay right here.
3: I want to stay with Daddy.
2: All right, Goose, Ricky, Tina, let Willie by.
4: Stacy, do you know who those people are over there?
0: They look familiar, but I don't think I've seen them at church before.
4: Well, I think this is exciting.
0: Doesn't quite seem like church without the organ music.
4: There are lots of people here today. A lot of new people. Oh, there's your folks.
5: We need some help setting up more chairs. Can I borrow your daddy for a few minutes, Goose?
4: Sure thing, Mr. Clemmer. Willie, save Dad's seat. Bye, Daddy.
6: Good morning, and welcome to Wildwood Community Church. I'm Pastor Flint, and I can't tell you how wonderful it is to see all of you here this morning. If you haven't found a seat yet, please be patient. We've sent out for some more benches and such, and they should be here soon. What a wonderful problem to have. While we're waiting for more seats, Norma Hill will be playing a couple of hymns on her violin. You're welcome to sing along.
2: Goose, where's Willie?
4: I don't see him.
2: Tell Ricky to look under the chairs.
4: Well, he's not under the chairs, either.
2: If he's eating crackers from the communion table again... Goose, ask Tina to ask your father if he's seen Willie.
0: Goose, look! Willie's running towards the church building!
4: What?
2: Stop him!
0: He's inside!
4: Willie!
0: Everyone rushed from the tent. Old church was just a pile of lumber. Goose got there first, and without even thinking, she scrambled under the pile and disappeared.
4: Don't worry, Willie. I'll be right there.
0: Goose, don't.
4: Goose, my babies. Please, someone help my babies.
7: We need to lift this wall. Spread out along there.
4: I just want my children back in my arms.
7: Okay, on the count of three. One, two, three.
8: Jesus loves me, yes, Jesus.
0: Goose had found Willie, and she just rocked him in her arms.
7: Just one more. Goose, get out now.
4: Willie, Goose, thank the Lord you're both all right.
0: Dear Diary, I feel pretty bad about the way I've been acting for the last couple of weeks. I guess my life isn't over after all. It's just turning out a lot different than I expected. Oh yeah, I forgot. There is something that I still need to do. Mom? Dad?
9: Yes, Stacy?
10: Yeah, hon?
0: I know that I haven't said much about the new baby. I just wanted you both to know that I'm okay with it.
9: You're okay with the baby?
0: No, I'm excited. It'll be fun to be a big sister. Like Goose.
9: Oh, that's very sweet of you, honey.
0: Guess God wants to change things.
5: Looks like he does.

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And then you go to school, and your teacher is brand new. Things are different, different, different, and it's driving you cuckoo. So when you're thrown into a tizzy, don't let yourself get dizzy. Just remember that.

0: it.
1: Look! Life changes like the seasons, like summer, fall, and winter. So when you're going into shock, Jesus is your solid rock. 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

0: To order a copy of today's program, The Plans I Have, just log on to pawsandtails.org. The Plans I Have was written by Amy Robertson and directed by David Carl. Our script supervisor was Phil Lawler. The song Change was written by Sandy Howell and Joanna Carlson. Music was by John Campbell, and our sound designer was Eric Basil. Paws and Tails is an Insight for Living production. On the next Paws and Tails...
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9: For high level,
8: mostly cloudy,

0: 20. Wind from the north at 7 kilometers an hour. In Fort Vermilion, 21.
1: Wind from the west southwest
0: at 7 kilometers an hour. For La Crete, 19. In Garden River,
1: 22.
0: Wind from the north at 6 kilometers an hour. And Fort Chipewyan,
1: sunny,
0: 19.
1: Wind from the north at 21 kilometers an hour. Gusting to
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0: This is John MacArthur welcoming you to Portraits of Grace. I remember reading about something called the cushion of the sea. The ocean's surface is often greatly agitated, but as you descend, the water becomes increasingly calm. At its greatest depths, the ocean is virtually still. Oceanographers dredging ocean bottoms have found animal and plant remains that appear to have been undisturbed for hundreds of years. Similarly, as a Christian, you can experience a cushion of peace in your soul regardless of your troubled surface. That's because you belong to the Prince of Peace. As you worship and obey Christ, His peace will continually reign in your heart and protect you from the emotional upheaval that circumstances might otherwise bring. This is John MacArthur, hoping you'll join me again for Portraits of Grace.
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Good afternoon. Here's what's happening. Britain's defense secretary has resigned, saying his government isn't spending enough to protect the nation during what he calls a dangerous time. John Healey quit Thursday, warning the country's defense investment plan falls well short of what's needed. The move adds pressure on Prime Minister Keir Starmer, already facing calls to step down. We pray for wisdom among world leaders navigating these uncertain days. Christian leaders in Tyre are urgently calling on the international community to protect their city's historic Christian quarter. Archbishop George Iskandar, alongside Greek Orthodox and Maronite Catholic leaders, issued the appeal after Israeli airstrikes killed 8 people and wounded dozens in nearby neighborhoods. The Israeli military has issued evacuation warnings for the port city. We pray for peace and protection over all who remain. The Federal Taxpayers Ombudsperson is launching an investigation into Canada Revenue Agency delays. The probe examines how long Canadians are waiting for complex tax adjustments to be processed. The CRA's own service standard is 20 weeks, but the agency has been taking up to 47 weeks. The Ombudsperson's office says it's received a consistently high level of complaints about the backlog. Time magazine is coming to Canada. The 103-year-old American publication is launching Time Canada in partnership with Toronto-based Arts House Media Group, the company behind Billboard Canada and Rolling Stone Canada. The venture blends original Canadian reporting with global content covering politics, business, culture, and climate. Time Canada debuts its first cover this fall. CEO Jessica Sibley called Canada, quote, one of the most exciting markets today. Alberta's government is putting more than $8 million toward cutting methane emissions in the energy sector. Environment Minister Grant Hunter made the announcement at the Global Energy Show, funding 16 new projects through the TIER program. Federal dollars add another $19.4 million, bringing total investment to nearly $28 million. Since 2014, Alberta's energy sector has cut methane by more than half while increasing production.

0: action. Young entrepreneurs across the Peace Country are gearing up for Lemonade Day this Saturday. That's tomorrow. Kids in Peace River and Fairview will run their own stands, with Manning joining for the first time. Community Futures organizer Sherry Crawford says participation keeps growing, and the event teaches real business skills from budgeting to marketing. She's encouraging everyone to stop by, support the kids, and grab a cold glass. A major expansion is coming to Clearview Lodge in Tabor. The Tabor and District Housing Foundation says it's nearly ready to break ground on a $27 million project, with a sod-turning ceremony expected this summer. The plan adds 56 units in a new east wing while modernizing all 91 existing rooms. CAO Tim Jansen says every room will get a roll-in shower and accessible washroom. And thousands of children across Eastern Europe and Central Asia are getting more than summer fun this year. Slavic Gospel Association's Bible camps are launching in 13 countries, bringing the gospel to kids from troubled homes, many encountering Christ's peace for the first time. Parents are coming to faith, too. Local churches lead each camp, building lasting discipleship. Please pray. SGA reaches 88,000 children this season. From the CIM Newsroom, I'm Brian Scott.
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4: In high level,
3: sunny.
4: 20.
3: Wind from the north at
4: 8 kilometers an hour.
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3: 22. Wind from the west at
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0: In the past year, I've gone through a divorce, had to move out, and just a lot of financial issues have popped up. And I have a debt collector chasing me for a loan that was defaulted on during all that. And I have a small amount of cash, and I'm only netting $410 a month after bills and expenses. And I was just wondering or just needing some direction on what to do with the cash to best deal with the debt collectors, because it's just weighing on me, and I'm afraid of eventually being sued.
1: Mm. How much is the debt that you have with collections?
0: It's $9,800.
1: Okay, $9,800.
2: What
1: kind of debt is it?
0: Personal loan.
2: Okay. Yeah, and how old is that?
0: Couple years.
1: Okay. It's been in default for a couple years. How long has it been in collections, I mean?
0: About a year.
1: About a year? Okay.
0: Yeah.
1: And so you've got $410 in margin every month after everything is accounted for?
0: Yes.
1: And this is the only debt, or is there other debts to speak of?
0: There are other debts. That's just the only one in collections.
1: Tell us about the other debts so we can think through all of it.
0: Okay. The largest debt that I have is my car loan, and it's $38,000. And then $35,000 in student loans. Those are in deferment right now. And then $12,600 in personal loans. And then, of course, the $8,900 in collections, and then my smallest debt is $2,300 in credit cards.
1: And this is after the divorce has been settled? This is what was allotted to you?
0: Yes.
1: Okay. Yeah, you know, for as far as the collections, you can start putting aside some cash to try to settle that, and I'd try to settle it for maybe 25% of the amount. And in the meantime, because you're going to need that money in cash. You're not going to be able to settle it if you don't have the numbers in cash. So I would work towards that. And in the meantime, I think something that could really help you free up some cash immediately is taking a look at this car payment. It's $38,000. Tell us what you bring in a year and a month. Tell us both of those numbers.
0: Okay. In a year, I net $47,500. And then my monthly net is $3,960.
1: Okay. So hearing those numbers, I mean, George, I look at that and immediately I say, you cannot have a $38,000 car. It is just too much of your world, of your yearly income tied up in a vehicle, something that's going down in value.
0: Mm-hmm.
2: Did you roll over negative equity?
0: Yes.
2: Okay. So this car is worth what? 10, 15, 20 grand?
0: Probably 20.
2: Uh-huh. Okay. So you're 18 grand underwater on that, and the only way out is to come up with that amount, either with savings or through, you know, personal loan at a credit union. I doubt they will give that to you due to your debt and collections, and your credit's probably shot from all this, right?
0: Yeah, I've worked it back up to like 690.
2: Okay.
1: I think I heard you say you had some cash saved. How much?
0: $2,700.
1: So you've got $2,700 in cash saved. If I were you, I'd probably be looking to get some sort of a personal loan, credit union loan, whatever I can for the $18,000 to get out of this car loan. And then I would take the $2,700, put a little more with it, and probably buy a $5,000, you know, beater car that'll get you from point A to point B. And that's going to save you on this car payment. Because what are you paying per month for this $38,000 car?
0: $729.
1: Exactly. And so if I were in your shoes, I'd rather have, you know, a debt for $18,000 versus one for $38,000.
0: Right.
2: And yeah, now you've got over $1,000 in margin every month if you do that.
0: Right. Well, I drive an hour to work both ways. So that's definitely what I wanted to do, because my transmission went out in my truck last year and it was going to cost me $12,000 to fix it. So that's why I had to get another vehicle and roll over negative equity. But I was, like, because I've been listening to you guys for about a year, and I knew that was what I should do, but I was concerned that if I bought one that was a beater, per se.
1: Mm-hmm. The hour drive?
0: Yeah, I'd be stuck on the side of the interstate.
1: Well, we can try to pick something that, you know, is road tested, because you can find things out there that are old and still doing well. I mean, I can tell you right now, the car that, one of the cars that I have is my old Cadillac SRX. It's worth $1,500

0: Sam up next. Ben, welcome to the show. How can we help today?
1: Hey, how are y'all today?
0: Doing great. What's up with you?
1: Awesome. Doing all right, except I am in a little bit of a tight spot.

0: It drives. There's no problems with it. And if, you know, if I were to sell you that car, you'd have zero problems driving an hour there and an hour back. So they're out there. I think the way to do that is ask around town, ask around your church who's selling a vehicle, one where you can really know the background on it. But
1: even Facebook Marketplace. I mean, just something with fuel efficiency, because you're driving that thing into the ground anyways.
0: Yeah.
1: And so let's buy it when it already has the most depreciation hit on it. What's the make and model of your current vehicle?
2: It's a 2024 RAV4.
1: Okay. Toyota. We can be honest, Ben. We're friends by now. Lord knows you didn't need a 2024 RAV4 to go from A to B an hour. That could have been a 2014 and done the same thing. Now, I understand that you're worried about the issues. You have the trauma from the transmission going out. And so, I need the newest, most reliable vehicle. But the truth is, some of these new cars are even less reliable than they used to be. And they got all the technology now. So, if something goes wrong, the repairs can be real expensive.
2: Right.
1: So, I would be looking to get out of that, because that will save you the most money per month. And that will allow you to then save up and settle with the creditor. Now, how close are they to suing you? What have they told you?
2: Well, the credit's been sold three times, or the debt, excuse me. And with the last debt collector, I had gotten an agreement with them twice to pay $6,000 in a lump sum. And they would just change the terms each time I would call back, and they would never put it in writing, and they always wanted my bank account information. And I knew listening to you all to not do that. So, so then they wound up selling the debt again, and I haven't begun working with the new debt collector, but they sent me a letter last week, so I'll have to write them and go through all that again.
0: I mean, you're going to have to hound them almost as much as they hound you in order to get this done. And the truth is, because I've done it, you call one agent, there's nothing in their brain and they can't get it done. You got to call nine times, talk to the right person who understands the process, who will do it right. Right. So this is going to be a full-time job for you. But I do think it's worth it. It's going to be worth the hassle, in order to settle that debt for a significant, amount less. Now let's talk about the student loans. You said that they're deferred. I want to know, do you know, are these federal loans, are they unsubsidized or are they subsidized? Cause I need to understand if these are continuing to accrue interest while you wait.
2: They are accruing interest.
0: Okay. If you can, I would stop that and pay minimum payments, because I want you to at least do your best to cause these to not grow over time. It sounds like you have the margin to be able to do that. But what this is going to take, and this is the part that is not the fun part, if you want to make some major headway in this debt, you're going to have to pick up more hours, overtime, side hustle. We've got to get this up from $47,000 a year, because you just don't have the margin to make this work. Would you agree?
2: Yes.
0: So let's brainstorm some of the things that you can do. Does your job offer overtime? I mean, you're driving an hour to do this job. Hopefully we can get some extra hours.
2: I'm salaried. I'm a manager. I was thinking, though, there are some smaller, where the little town where I live, there are some smaller, retail businesses where I could possibly pick up, 15 hours a week.
0: Yes, I love that.
2: Just on the side.
1: And do you have shared custody? Do you need to stay in this area currently?
2: Not necessarily. I work with my church in the area, but as far as, no, I didn't have kids or anything like that.
1: Okay. So I'm just wondering, can you move just closer? Instead of driving an hour, can it be 10 minutes? And you pay the same in rent or cheaper?
2: The rent would be quite a bit higher just because I work in Birmingham.
1: Oh, got it. So you're heading into the city.
2: Uh-huh.
0: Man. Okay. Well, as long as we're getting a side hustle that's worth your time and not something where you're making pennies, I mean, we need to capitalize on time and money right now. And if you do those things, the things that George and I said, getting rid of this car, taking those student loans off deferment, and really hone in on here, you can get this debt paid off and you can clean up the situation.

The Bible contains valuable wisdom on finances. Learn how to apply biblical financial principles in managing your resources in a Canadian context. 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

0: Nation Studio. I'm George Camel with Jade Warshaw. We're taking your calls at 888-825-5225. Riley joins us in St. Louis up next. What's going on, Riley?
1: Hey, can you hear me okay?
0: You sound great.
1: Okay. So, George and Jade, my question is, so I just graduated pharmacy school.
0: Woohoo!
1: I have, thank you. My husband and I together, this is the only debt we have is my student loans. I have $132,000, which is the principal, and it is a federal unsubsidized. So I have $16,000 that accrued in interest while I was going through school and was unable to pay those off. So I'm sitting right under $150,000. I do have a job lined up. I haven't met with HR to discuss exactly what my pay is going to be, so I can't pinpoint that, but I do want to knock out those loans as fast as possible.
2: Right.
1: But with that, my husband and I, we have the baby fever very strongly, and we are thrilled to start a family. But at the same time, I do want to get a little acclimated to my job, and we want to get some of this tackled. But when would you guys say is a good time to kind of start going to that next step once I get some of these loans tackled?
2: So here's what I'll say on the matter, and I'll allow you to take from it what you will, because I can't stress enough that this is a personal decision for you to make, but also there are some very real things to consider. So how old are you guys, first off?
1: I'm 24. He's 26.
2: Okay. And this is the only debt there is?
1: Yes, ma'am.
2: Okay. So I'll start with a couple of points for you to consider. First off, you have to think about your career and the unknown of how you'll feel when you have a child. Okay. When my husband and I were in your shoes, that was the thing I thought. It's like, okay, if I have a kid, I'm saying right now I want to keep working, but I really don't know how I'm going to feel when that baby gets in my arms. And so what you can do today to prepare yourself for that and to have that option is everything, right? You want to, what people want out of life more than anything else, is they just want to have the option. So paying off this debt first gives you the option. So that's something to consider. I'm not saying you have to, but it does give you the option of saying, you know what, I've paid off my debt. I can afford to pull back if I want to from my pharmacy hours, whatever. So that's thing one to think through. And then thinking through, okay, what would our life look like if we did go down to one income? So having clear thought processes on that today, when you're kind of in a cold brain mindset versus later on when you're like, you know, heated and you know what you think you know what you want, thinking through that today is so, so important. The number three thing that I will tell you is children are expensive and they add things, they add priorities, they add things to your margin that you're like, dang it, I want to use that margin to pay off debt. Now I have to think about things like cribs, and there's choices that you're going to want to make. So I'm just being your buddy and putting that out there. If you want to have a baby tomorrow, you can. I'm never going to take that away from you. But I also will say for Sam and you guys' debt is less, for Sam and I, we really thought through that and thought, you know what, for us, we want to clean up this debt first. We've got plenty of time. And for us, it was worth it to do that. It was from a value standpoint. And so I like to share both sides of that equation. Again, being very clear that it's your option. I'm not going to say you can't have kids until you pay off debt, but I do want you to think through it. You're not in this situation, but so many people call in, and the reason that they're struggling is they kept having kids instead of focusing on the matter at hand. And I think we can do a better job of family planning in a lot of situations, and we have the ability to do that. So you should. Okay, that's my spiel. What are you thinking?
1: So I have, my job is lined up. I haven't met with HR to discuss pay, but what I do know is that it's considered, so it's hospital pharmacy. It's considered part-time, but I have the ability to pick up so many hours to where I'm easily going to work 40 hours a week, which is a, because if I do get

0: to the point to where I want to pull back, it seems like I'm going to have the ability. Obviously, that's not 100% a given forever because things change, new employees can get added on, but that's where I'm at right now, and I've been assured that by management there. My husband is doing pretty well with his job, so my thought is that I would at least, so he makes 80, he's salaried at 86,000 right now. He's a civil engineer, and he's in the process of doing a test to become a level two, which is considered a promotion. I wish I could describe it better, but
1: all I care about is he's getting a pay bump if this goes through.
0: Yeah, a very, very nice pay bump.
1: Like he'll be making six figures.
0: Yes, sir.
1: Great. That's some good debt payoff money right there. And I assume you'll be making decent money as a pharmacist, one would hope.
0: If at 30 hours a week, I'd be making just under six figures. So with picking up the extra hours, I'll be making over six figures.
1: Right. So let's picture a world where you guys are making $200,000, you're aggressively attacking this debt, and we're taking care of a baby. Can you guys handle that?
0: No, that's a loaded question. It's hard because I've known.
1: Well, what's the total of your student loan payments? What does that add up to?
0: The total of what I would be paying off.
1: Yeah. What's the total payments you need to make to satisfy those minimum payments currently?
0: So that's the other tricky part. When I was kind of doing my exit loan counseling through FAFSA, it was hard for me to kind of enter in what I needed to put because I didn't, like, it was asking what my salary was going to be, and it was like, well, I don't know.
1: Are you doing income-driven repayment?
0: I do not want to do that.
1: Okay, good.
0: I've had plenty of people encourage me to do the public service loan forgiveness.
2: Nah, you don't need to do it.
0: I don't want to do that.
1: Well, your homework is to figure out what these payments will actually add up to as part of your monthly budget, what your current bills are, and then see where you guys are at. And that will give you a very clear picture of how quickly you're going to pay off this debt, what adding a baby into the mix would do, how much margin are you going to need to cover, you know, formula, wipes, diapers, all that stuff. And that'll give you a better next step.
2: How are you guys living, Riley? Are you renting? What do you have?
0: We are renting. Our rent is $975 a month, and then our internet, and then we pay internet and electric.
2: Love that. That's a good price for you.
1: Very reasonable. What was your question?
0: And then, so my question was, I had talked to, we had a financial advisor like come during our exit week of pharmacy school, and I asked her a question, and I know it's just one person, so I love that I'm getting a second input. But I let her know that I wanted to pay these loans off as soon as possible. So I said, should I max out what that payment's going to be with my loan servicer? And she said, no, don't do that. Do what you're comfortable with because you can always pay excess on top in case anything were to happen. Because my husband and I also do have about $50,000.
2: Yeah, I would say they're going to take your income into account, and whatever your payment is, that's fine. Don't try to make it less intentionally. Your goal is to pay it off. So in that way, she was right. Put as much extra, as much margin as you can find on top of that minimum payment to go directly to the principal.
3: You don't have to go somewhere else to live on mission. You can start right where you are. Hi, I'm Mark Gothier with Crew and Making Your Life Count. Sometimes we think sharing our faith means traveling far away or doing something extraordinary. But for most of us, the mission field is already in front of us. In Acts chapter 1, verse 8, Jesus said, "You will be my witnesses to the ends of the earth." That starts close to home. The people around you are not there by accident. So today, look around. Who has God placed in your path? 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Because when you live on mission in your everyday life, God uses it in ways that last forever. For more ways to make your life count, visit crew.org/

0: Ask Ramsey is our free AI tool that is built and trained on proven Ramsey principles. And today we're going to break down the most asked questions of the week. There were some questions around estate planning, tracking expenses, buying a car. But the number one question was around retirement investing.
1: I love that. What should I consider when deciding between different retirement accounts like IRAs, 401ks, and Roth accounts? Good question. So here's kind of our order of operation when it comes to investing. You've heard us say it before. 401ks, 403bs, up to the employer match. So that's great. Match beats Roth beats traditional is kind of the way that we say it. So the explanation there is we love free money, right? A match is free money. This is money from your employer. It's an instant 100% return. I wouldn't leave that money on the table.
0: Yeah, if you get a 4% match, so you put in 4%, let's say that's $1,000. They're going to put in another $1,000.
1: Yeah, free cash. So we start with the match. If you don't have that available to you, or if you do, the next place would be the Roth IRA. We love the Roth. In 2026, you can contribute up to $7,500 a year. Obviously, for catch-up, that's $8,600. The Roth is the rock star of retirement accounts. You pay the taxes now. Your money grows and then comes out completely tax-free like the laundry.
0: We love that. To see it. And then, let's say you haven't hit 15% yet. Let's say you make $100,000. 15% is 15 grand. You haven't quite hit that between the match and maxing out a Roth IRA. Well, then you just go back to your traditional accounts like that traditional 401k until you hit 15%.
1: Yeah, I love that. And a lot of people ask the question, and we kind of hit this, what's better, Jade and George? Do we do Roth? Do we do traditional? Is one better? If it's up to me, always choose Roth. Always. Here's why. Traditional, you get the tax break now, but later you have to pay taxes on everything, including your heirs. So if they inherit that money and it's traditional money, they're on the hook for that too. With IRAs,
0: and
1: there's required minimum distributions.
0: Yeah. What will the tax rate be at the time you retire and start to withdraw?
1: Yeah, that
0: nobody
1: could be
0: knows.
1: Very scary. Good point. So Roth, go ahead and pay those taxes now. Enjoy that tax-free growth. And then have those tax-free withdrawals forever.
0: Woo. Ever. That's nice. It's just nice to know when I'm finally retired after working hard my whole life, the government is going to get their grubby hands on that money at least.
1: I love that. I love that.
0: Go check out Ask Ramsey. It can help you figure out how much of your income should go into each of these different types of accounts based on your current situation. You can ask your question today at RamseySolutions.com or click the link in the description if you're on YouTube or podcast. All right, we're out to Jacksonville, Florida up next. Kirsten joins us there. What's going on?
2: Hi. So I'm getting married in 15 days.
0: Woo!
2: And yes, thank you. And we're combining our accounts once we get married. And we're basically trying to figure out kind of how to get the baby steps going so we can save to buy a house. And we're wanting to know like how much we should save to buy a house and all of that fun stuff.
0: Fantastic. Exciting times for you guys. Okay. Do you know what your incomes will be once you're married?
2: Yes. So he makes about $48,000 a year right now, and I make $40,000 a year right now.
0: Okay. So $88,000 is what we're working with. Do you guys have any debt going into this marriage?
2: So the only debt we have is two credit cards, and the credit cards total $1,600.
1: Okay. Oh, great.
0: And so that will get paid off very quickly, if not before the honeymoon.
2: Yeah, no, we're planning to pay it once we combine the accounts.
0: Great. And do you either of you have savings currently?
2: Yeah, so together right now without paying off the debt, we have $11,700 in savings.
0: Okay, and that's everything. So that's going to be sort of your starter emergency fund. Let's take out $1,600. Let's call it $10,000 in your emergency fund right now. So that's going to be step two. Step one, pay off all consumer debt. Step two, we're going to then move on to kind of filling up that emergency fund to 3 to 6 months of our new household expenses.
2: Yes, sir.
0: And then we can start saving up the down payment. So your question is how much to save?
2: Yeah, kind of, because like, so once the bills are all totaled up with like food, gas, all that stuff, we're going to be spending $3,100 a month.
0: That include
2: so
0: rent?
2: With the $10,000, and that includes rent.
0: Okay,
2: yes.
0: Great. So you're going to be renting for a while.
2: Then, yes, and once we pay off the debt, it actually subtracts $250. So I guess technically it's going to be $2,850 or something like that.
0: Okay.
2: A month.
0: So you guys will.

0: be bringing home? You said 88,000 will be the gross household income?
1: That is correct.
0: Okay. Like, so after taxes, can we call it 5,500, somewhere around there?
1: Yes.
0: All right. So minus your, let's call it $3,000 in expenses, you'll have $2,500 left over that you could save for that down payment.
1: Okay. Yes, sir.
0: And that is $30,000 a year.
1: Yes.
0: So now we know, it's kind of like, what house are we wanting to buy? And at what point do we have enough down payment to get the mortgage payment to 25% or less of our after-tax income?
1: Right. And we're kind of on the fritz of, we don't know if we want to buy land first and then possibly and pay that off and then get a house put on it.
2: I think
1: if we should just buy a house first.
2: I would do the math first and let the numbers speak to your soul, because what you're hoping for, if you just kind of think with the numbers that you have today, okay, making, you know, $5,500 a month, that payment's going to have to be $1,400. At the savings rate that George said, which was, I think, $30,000 a year, what would that look like on a, you know, the houses that we're thinking would suit us? So have you done any looking whatsoever, size, for what you guys are looking for, size-wise, bedroom-wise, do you know what the cost would be?
1: Yeah, so at minimum, we would need at least to start out a two-bedroom, one bath.
2: Uh-huh.
1: And that's because we also have a surprise on the way.
2: Love that. Love that.
1: That would be pretty minimal, so we can probably find something that's like anywhere from $2,000 to $2,500.
2: Okay. But so George is plugging that in.
0: That was exactly my math. I was like, man, if they get a $200,000 house, you put $60,000 down, that's 2 years of saving up, right? Aggressively. You could get a 15-year fixed rate mortgage where the payment's about $1,400. And that would give you guys a whole lot of peace and margin.
1: Yeah.
0: Because what's your rent right
1: now? Well, it's $1,374.
0: Exactly. So you'd still have about $2,500 in margin every month to invest, to help cover the expenses for the baby, all of these things. That's the goal here. So it looks like you're going to be renting for another two or so years. And aggressively saving up.
1: Perfect.
0: But that would be the price point. Obviously, the goalpost may move a little, because 2 years from now, that same house might be $230, $240.
1: More.
0: So the goal is, let's get the income up. Let's keep saving. Are you going to be putting the baby in daycare?
1: So no, I'm not. And that was also something is I have talked to my boss, and he's going to allow me to continue working, and he's going to be able to let me work at home.
2: Wow.
1: And
2: that's
1: so
2: great.
1: Yes.
0: That's work on top of work.
1: Yes. And so the big thing was that I didn't know if I would be able to keep the amount of hours I'm working currently, because it's like you just never know how it is when you get to have a baby. So it might lessen just a little bit. But he is also in the process of possibly getting a raise at his job, which will open up the possibility of like getting a 401k and all of that stuff too.
2: Well, what you're talking about, I think, is a very smart place to be mentally, and that's for anybody listening. If you're in a situation where both spouses are currently working and you're thinking about buying a house, and you know there's children on the way, you know children at some point will be part of the equation, the best thing that you can think about is, what will life look like if we were to go down to one income, even if it's just temporarily, even if it's for a couple of years while the baby is in arms, right? And making sure that whatever house you purchase can weather that storm, and it's never going to be too big of a percentage of your income that you don't have the option to stay home if you wanted it, if you wanted to, right?
0: It's not the dream home if it crushes your dream of staying home, because the mortgage is so high. And so you got to be thinking long term when it comes to the biggest purchase of your life. And, you know, you guys have a couple of years before we're here, so let's just be really diligent about getting our income up, keeping the expenses low, working on saving up that down payment. I would just put it in a good high-yield savings account. And if you don't have one already, you can jump on to fairwinds.org/Ramsey. They have an awesome smart bundle that includes that account. And just start socking away and get ready for this wedding. 15 days.
2: Exciting
0: she
2: stuff.
0: She seems pretty calm, cool, collected for getting married in 15 days.
2: I know.
0: I guess all the details have been ironed out at that point.
2: I know. It's that baby. It's giving her calm.

0: One of our favorite things is when people share their stories about how they're winning in their financial lives. And we just got this awesome fan review for our Every Dollar budgeting app. It says, "Every Dollar is excellent. It really helped me get my personal finances in order. Now that I'm married, my wife and I use it together out of our joint checking account. It really helps us maintain a common vision and a set of goals."
1: Booyah.
0: It's awesome to hear. "Really good things happen when you're intentional with your money. Take control of your money. Change your family tree and then live like no one else. Start Every Dollar for free today in the Apple Store or Google Play." Hey, let's roll back that last call real quick, George. I don't know how this works, and so I'm asking your wisdom here. If you took out $40,000 in loans and then in a federal student loan, and then it doubles over time, can you go back and try to settle that? Or is that the new balance and that's going to be the way it is forever and ever? Amen.
1: No, you sign those dotted lines.
0: You're in debt to the federal government.
1: The interest is interest legally. And when you go into deferment or forbearance, I mean, the interest can still accrue. And so I talked to some people when we did the Borrowed Future podcast, and I talked to these people and they had their loans for 20 years. And they're like, "I don't understand. I only took out 40. They're telling me the balance is now 80. Did I get scammed?" And I go, "No, you just never learned how the interest works and what deferment really is." And so it's heartbreaking to see the numbers go up after you've even made your minimum payments. And the way it works is the interest is higher than your minimum payment, ergo the balance goes up instead of down. And to her, so I was confused. I've never heard, so I think she was on the income-driven repayment program.
0: That's what I think so too.
1: Which is different. That has a 20-year track. The PSLF, the Public Student Loan Forgiveness Program, is a 120 qualifying payments. That is the finish line. So I don't even think she knows what she's in, and I don't think she's in a forgiveness program.
0: Gotcha.
1: So I'm very scared for her. And yeah, the truth is, even if she played the game perfectly, there's still a high chance she would not get approved.
0: Well, here's what's going to happen, and it's going to be have to be palatable to the common voter, or it's going to have to just be forced on us by a politician, which is either these things are going to have to get just dismissed, and you're going to have millions of people who paid their loans off enraged, or they're going to turn into very similar like IRS debt. Like, "Y'all owe us. We're going to start garnishing your wages, and we're going to tag you because you owe the federal government money." I don't see another path, right?
1: Yeah.
0: It's going to be one or the other.
1: And then with every administration, the rules will change.
0: And it changes and it changes.
1: Nope, we got rid of that. Every 4 years, it's just going to restart.
0: And listen, if any politician tells you, "We're going to get these student loans are so evil, they're so bad, they're the worst things ever, they're so bad, we're going to dismiss them," they're only telling you the truth if they also say in that same sentence, or in the next sentence, "And next semester, we're not going to make another loan because they're so bad for you." It's like saying, "Hey, the food you're eating is so poisonous, we're going to give you medicine, and then we're just going to sell it right to you tomorrow," right? And so if student loans are so bad, then come up with a long-term plan to stop.
1: The government needs to not be involved.
0: Yeah, stop making them.
1: They're backing them. So the student loan company's like, "Great, if they don't pay, the government's going to pay," which is the taxpayer, by the way, because the government doesn't make any money. So that's a problem. And then the private student loans, they can be even scummier.
0: Right.
1: They can do what they want. And so there's no good way to take out student loans. The best way is just to avoid student loan debt altogether. And if you have it, aggressively pay it off.
0: Aggressively.
1: No one's coming to save you.
0: All right, let's go out to Des Moines, to Des Moines, Iowa, and talk to Claire. Hey, Claire, what's up?
2: Hi, how are you?
0: Good. What's up?
2: So I'm considering two options. One, I can stay out here in Iowa. I've got a boyfriend here. He farms, and I can stay at my job, which pays me pretty well. Or I'm looking at returning to Texas and taking over the family business for a pretty significant pay raise. And it's really hard to decide which one's the right choice. I know that a W-2 employee does not have the same kind of long-term earning potential as a business owner.
0: But they don't have the same long-term risk in some cases too, right?
2: That is true. That is true.
0: But take all that off the table for a second. I've just finished a 2-year project digging into the answering the question, is being married still worth it? Is it still worth it in the modern era? And if so, how in the world are we supposed to do it?

0: right? And one of the data points that I found that surprised me the most was the net financial benefit to a good or great marriage over the long haul. It ROIs in a really extraordinary way because you got two people who can pick up the slack for each other. Sometimes you both are co-earners. Sometimes one person's able to carry the weight at home, another person's carry, but it just has a net benefit over time. So, A, tell me about this knucklehead farmer boy that you're in love with. Is he awesome?
1: He is pretty awesome. He is pretty awesome. My dad wishes it hadn't been a farmer because he wouldn't be so landlocked, but he is pretty great. He owns his own business. He's also got a family operation that he's working with.
0: Okay.
1: And he understands if I leave, he'd understand why.
0: Okay, so let me ask you a second question. Not one time did you say, I really am invested in this family business. I love this business. I want to be a part of it. You mentioned some money.
1: Yeah, so I've never been involved in the family business on my side in Texas. It's accounting and finance, which is not what I currently work in, but it's also software. So that is sort of what I work in today. I am passionate about the mission. It does work with not-for-profits, but just like the farmer boyfriend, agriculture has been what I've been chasing since I was 18 years old.
0: Okay.
2: So is that your love, your passion? You're like, I don't want to leave agriculture, or do you find to leave that life potentially end this relationship to make some great money and work in the family business?
1: Yeah, I'm not sure. I think stability is the most important thing to me. And I certainly want to do my family proud. And if this legacy is something that they want to pass on, this would actually be a second generation family business. Then you don't want to let those people down, right?
2: Well, but that's a lot of pressure now.
0: Yeah, but you're in the driver's seat of your life. How old are you?
1: In theory, yes, I should be. I'm 26.
0: Okay. At some point, there's going to come a day when your dad won't be driving the car that is your life. And you get to decide when that is.
1: That is really fair.
0: Right? And if that means I'm going to give up a passion I've had since I was 18, I'm going to give up a really stable relationship with a really great guy who's also a part of a legacy family business. And I'm going to go literally opposite. I'm going to go halfway across the United States to do so. Then so be it. But go because you want to go. And you work in software. You work in technology. Ask yourself, what is the words I'm hearing the most on the AI disruption is in finance.
1: Yeah, absolutely. And we are trying to, well, the family business in Texas is trying to account for that and be ahead of it a little bit.
0: Ooh, account. I see what you did there. That was a good joke. Okay, so I guess I can't help you, George. I don't know if you can't.
2: Well, I'm just wondering, does this have to happen now? What's the urgency?
1: So I have been given a deadline of about a month.
2: And if you don't take it, who does?
1: They will hire somebody to do the job in Texas.
2: Okay. Are you okay with that?
1: You know, after this call, I think I might be.
2: I'm just like, I don't want you to feel this pressure like you're the savior of this whole thing. And if you don't take it, the family name is sullied. It just feels like we're creating too much drama around it when the truth is they're willing to go hire a stranger off the street to do this. You've never been involved in it. You've never raised your hand and said, I want to go work in this business. And so if it's just for a pay raise, I think you're going to do astoundingly well in the current career field you're in if you just keep going.
0: And let's flip this other side of this. When Dave started talking to his kids about taking over ownership of Ramsey and working here, he didn't make them. In fact, they had to go through the paces to say, no, I really want this. Daniel, who's our current president, he got to start as a teenager painting stairwells and working in shipping and had to work his way up through sales. Like, right, he had to prove to Dave, I want to take this thing on, not, you better do it or I'm going to go hire somebody else. You get what I'm saying?
1: Yeah, absolutely. I think that's a really good point. And that is how I see my boyfriend's family's business operate.
0: Okay. So you've got to own the final decision here. So I don't want you to be like, well, these two random B-level podcasters told us I should. Like, I want you to own this and make a firm decision. But I want you to imagine yourself in the driver's seat of the car that is your life. Where do you want to go?
2: Plus, this feels like a Hallmark movie, and I want to see the happy ending here.
0: I do too. Marry the farmer.
2: Marry the farmer.
0: Marry the farmer.

Hebrews 11, 1 and 6. Now faith is the confidence in what we hope for and the assurance about what we do not see. And without faith, it is impossible to please God, because anyone who comes

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1: Good afternoon. Here's what's happening. Britain's defense secretary has resigned, saying his government isn't spending enough to protect the nation during what he calls a dangerous time. John Healey quit Thursday, warning the country's defense investment plan falls well short of what's needed. The move adds pressure on Prime Minister Keir Starmer, already facing calls to step down. We pray for wisdom among world leaders navigating these uncertain days. Christian leaders in Tyre are urgently calling on the international community to protect their city's historic Christian quarter. Archbishop George Iskandar, alongside Greek Orthodox and Maronite Catholic leaders, issued the appeal after Israeli airstrikes killed 8 people and wounded dozens in nearby neighborhoods. The Israeli military has issued evacuation warnings for the port city. We pray for peace and protection over all who remain. The Federal Taxpayers Ombudsperson is launching an investigation into Canada Revenue Agency delays. The probe examines how long Canadians are waiting for complex tax adjustments to be processed. The CRA's own service standard is 20 weeks, but the agency has been taking up to 47 weeks. The Ombudsperson's office says it's received a consistently high level of complaints about the backlog. Time magazine is coming to Canada. The 103-year-old American publication is launching Time Canada in partnership with Toronto-based Arts House Media Group, the company behind Billboard Canada and Rolling Stone Canada. The venture blends original Canadian reporting with global content covering politics, business, culture, and climate. Time Canada debuts its first cover this fall. CEO Jessica Sibley called Canada, quote, one of the most exciting markets today. Alberta's government is putting more than $8 million toward cutting methane emissions in the energy sector. Environment Minister Grant Hunter made the announcement at the Global Energy Show, funding 16